0: the classroom.
1: Sydney Swans fans are reckoning with their support for their team as the club is engulfed in scandal ahead of an historic doubleheader. Molly Slattery reports from the SCG.
2: The SCG is today set to host Sydney Swans AFL and AFLW fans for the first time since the club became engulfed in a scandal after the men's team win against Essendon last Sunday. Five of the Swans, including star players Isaac Heaney and Chad Warner, will be absent today and for the rest of the season, stood down from the team for breaching club standards. A separate Victoria Police investigation also continues into a report of sexual assault. There's been a push by fans and even rival clubs to support the Swans women's team this weekend, with some fans planning to walk out after their game before the men take to the field.
1: India's Maritime Rescue Agency says it's lost communication with a Panama-flagged cargo vessel that sank off the country's east coast. Officials say the vessel had 24 crew on board, including 20 Chinese nationals, 3 Myanmar nationals and 1 Bangladeshi. The Indian Coast Guard has sent 2 ships to the area to search for survivors. Officials say so far 2 people have been rescued from life rafts. Sydney's transport network is facing a busy day with track work, major sporting events and road closures affecting travel across the city. Buses are replacing trains on parts of the T1, T7 and T9 lines, along with several intercity services. More than 60,000 footy fans are also expected at Moore Park, with AFL and NRL matches finishing around the same time this evening. Heathcote Road will then close between Lucas Heights and Engadine from 8 tonight to allow for geotechnical investigations. Transport for New South Wales Coordinator General Howard Collins says travellers should check their journey before heading out.
3: We are doing extensive track work in the CBD and also the North Newcastle line as well. So watch out. Replacement buses always allow extra time and take care out on the roads this weekend.
1: A Chinese humanoid robot has run the 100 metres in 9.39 seconds, faster than the men's world record held by Jamaican sprinting great Usain Bolt. The robot Tiangong Ultra was competing in the opening heat of the World Humanoid Robot Games in Beijing. And Tottenham has made a horror start to English soccer's Premier League season with a 3-0 loss away to Brentford. Despite spending big money in an attempt to avoid a repeat of last season's struggles, which almost saw the side relegated, Spurs had no answer for what was a highly efficient Brentford team. Elsewhere, Australian Lucas Herrington came on as a substitute in Hull City's 2-0 win over Manchester United. Everton, Ipswich Town, Leeds and Arsenal also secured victories to open their Premier League campaigns. To the weather for New South Wales, isolated showers about the coast and adjacent ranges. Dry and sunny elsewhere in the north, tending partly cloudy in the south. Sydney's weather, partly cloudy, the medium chance of showers, tops of 20 degrees. Right now it's 15 degrees on the coast and it's 16 degrees in the west.

0: Good morning, Chris Bath with you on ABC New South Wales and ABC Sydney. Happy Sunday. Hope you're having a lovely morning so far. First up today, the gardening hotlines are open for your calls. Today you'll get some tips about pest-proofing your garden for spring, ways you can discourage the beasties before they arrive. Am I ever gonna see your face again? No way! Well, not after today, because you're about to learn the best way to keep pests from returning to your garden. Angie Thomas is your gardening guru today. She'll have some advice for you on the pest front and let you know the best ways you can deter them as the weather warms up. And if you want some help with anything else in your garden or how to get it ready for spring or just brag about your gardening triumphs, 1300 222 702 is the number to call. Or you can text in all your gardening stuff on 0467 922 702. Angie will be here very soon. Now, after that, you'll hear about the Shire that's launched a brand new bid to keep visitors there for longer. Won't you stay? Blanshire wants you to stay a bit longer than just overnight. It's a great spot, just north of the Riverina in the Central West. Anything but bland, and even on the text line, as I speak, I worked all last week in the Blanshire. Absolutely beautiful. So there's an endorsement for you. You're going to find out just before 10 o'clock a little bit more about the Blanshire and why you might want to visit there for more than just a night passing through West Wyalong. After 11 o'clock, Barthy's Bird Club's in session. What have you seen in your backyard as the weather warms up? Who's heard the first channel bill cuckoo? Yeah, it's early, but apparently they are in the Illawarra, so you can join the Bird Club after 11:30. And I'd also love you to join a conversation about books that we're going to have after 11 o'clock this Sunday. What makes you buy the books you buy? Do you judge a book by its cover? You're going to meet a veteran bookseller whose decades of experience means he's learned. What makes you buy the books you do? He's got his own theories on it. He'll be here after 11. And did you know that on this day, back in 79 AD, the people of Pompeii were partying? Oblivious to what Vesuvius was about to unleash. August 23 was the Vulcanalia, a special feast day honouring Vulcan, the god of fire. So what did a Pompeii party look like, and how soon after that party did Vesuvius erupt? I'm taking you on a trip to Pompeii next hour, but first we're going to talk about destruction on a slightly different scale, how to stop it in your garden, a few hints on how you can deter pests in your garden. And so often with pests, we're looking at strategies to deal with them once they've already struck. Want to get in early, though, because when they strike, it can be bad. You know, you've nurtured your coriander only to see slugs gobble the leaves overnight, leaving it limp and miserable, or your beautiful lemons are ready to pick, and there's oozing stuff from them, from tiny pricks in the skin, or your broccoli's been going along nicely, and suddenly the leaves turn to sad-looking green twigs. But before all this destruction happens, there are some ways you can stave it off. So how do you prepare your spring garden in a way that as much as possible discourages pests? What can you be doing right now that might help future you? How can you discourage garden pests in a way as well that doesn't scare away garden friends? So if you've got some advice on that front, if you've got your own system that works, a nugget of wisdom to share, something that's worked for you to beat the beasties, I'd love to hear from you. 1300 222 702. If you've got some help for everybody, some of your own suggestions. Angie Thomas is joining us. She's a horticulturalist at Yates. She's a passionate gardener as well. You can find her on social media as the Happy Gardener. She's here to talk pest prevention, among other things, this morning, and take any of your calls if you need a hand with anything. 1300 222 702 is the number to call, and you can text in as well on 0467 922 702. Angie, good morning.
1: Good morning. Happy Sunday, Chris.
0: Happy Sunday to you too, and happy spring gardening. Look, everybody's, I know we're still in winter, but, you know, spring's approaching and we want to start thinking about it. We've had a lot of fun actually the last few months talking about a cockatoo pest deterrent that a listener like gave us, if your cockies are eating all your fruit, you use an old milk bottle and you use white plastic bags and you simulate the shape of a cockatoo by tying a plastic bag around it to make it white, and then through the handle, a plastic bag, spread it out as wings, put it on the ground near the trees and move it every few days, and the cockie thinks that it's a dead cockatoo, even though it's not, and doesn't come and eat the fruit.
1: There we go. So, I'll have to try that.
0: But if you have, so I thought we might start with winged pests this morning as we head into spring. Any tips with beautiful Australian birds? I love birds, a lot of them, but it's nice to try and keep them out of your garden.
1: Yes. Well, when it comes to cockatoos, if I don't net my citrus orchard, I get nothing. They come and strip everything. So we've got a big frame, a hoop frame over our citrus trees with netting. So it's all quite taut and tight. So feathery friends and other critters can't get caught in it. But it means that I can pick my lemons and they don't, because they're wicked too. They will come down and just eat a bite and throw the rest on the ground.
0: Yeah.
1: And take another one and do the same. And I feel like saying, I'll pick a plate for you and you can just have eat them all. But don't be like a wicked toddler and throw your food on the ground. But, yes, it's netting for me. That's what works.
0: So when you say you've got a hoop frame, how do you hold the hoop up? That the hoop sits over the top of the tree, does it?
1: Yeah, so I've got 14 trees underneath this big frame that's made of, the hoops are made of metal, and then we drag the net over the top. So it's really, really secure. We get quite windy where we are, so big fence posts to secure the base of the hoops. And then the net is stretched taut over them. So it's a little bit of planning and a little bit of engineering, but it works. And I can see the cockatoos flying over and they think, oh, drats, the net is still up. But it means that we can eat our citrus, otherwise we get nothing. And the crows do a fair bit of damage as well. So we have quite a healthy population of crows in our area. Beautiful, big black birds, but they love piercing into the skin of the citrus trees and eating out all the flesh. So the net helps protect from them as well.
0: Annie's called in from the Central Coast. I think she's having a few issues with our feathered friends. Annie, good morning.
2: Oh, hi. How are you going?
0: Not too bad. What's going on at your place with cockatoos?
2: Yeah, the same, except mine is really to do with my flower. I've got nets over my citrus as well, which seems to work, but I've got some really lovely pots that I just have at sort of the front entrance way and around the veranda that the cockatoos love to come and pick the flowers off and just dump them on the ground. And it's a bit hard to put like a net over my pots because it's sort of like in an entry, like going up the stairs and in a little area, but they do love to pick the flowers off. Starting yesterday.
0: Oh, no. So, well, they mustn't be that scared of you, Annie, if they're on your front steps.
2: No, they're not.
0: Is Angie, is there any way Annie could, without netting, protect her ornamental flower pots from the cockies?
1: Yeah, so look at your local garden centre for decorative frames, like pyramids or obelisks or something that you can put over that doesn't detract from the look of your beautiful flowers, but it provides somewhat of a little barrier for them, make it hard for them to land on or near the pot without having to put a net. Even if you were to put a few deterring chopsticks into the potting mix and sticking out at varying angles,
2: make
1: it hard for them to get to the pot. Otherwise, they can land right near it and reach on in. And they're wicked, like what you're saying that they're doing is trim off the flowers.
2: Yeah, I know. They just throw them on the ground as if, like, there you go.
1: Cockatoos to do that.
0: Yeah, it's like some kind of game to them, Annie.
2: Yeah, it is.
0: Sounds like the chopsticks sound good, though. That might do the trick.
2: Yeah, I'll try that. That sounds fantastic.
0: Good luck. Thanks for calling in. Have a lovely day.
2: Bye.
0: Bye. While we're talking about predators in the garden, Angie, I've got this on the text line. I would love some advice on how to deter ringtail possums. They are eating everything that dares to make a new shoot in our garden. Any ideas, Angie?
1: But they can be quite destructive. So apart from physical protection with wire or netting to stop them, things anecdotally I've heard people have success with something that's smelly. So whether that's blood and bone, I've also heard people use the eucalyptus or the menthol chest rubs, so the vapor rub type, really the smelly things that you can smear near the plants that you're trying to protect, and particularly along the fence lines and the runways that possums will use to get from one part of your garden to another. So it could be on top of a fence, it could be on a post that they're climbing up. So try things like that. I've also heard people say flashing Christmas lights in their garden that can help deter possums. But what possums will often do is they try different things and they'll come back and try it again. The first taste that they might have, they think, oh, I'm not so keen on it, but then they'll keep on trying it and develop a bit of a taste for it. So you need to be on your game, but smells and lights and movement, people have used the movement activated sprinklers, like the little, it gives them a little bit of a squirt, and it can work for birds as well, trying to keep things out of your garden. So there's a couple of things to try for those gorgeous little ringtailed possums.
0: And Angie, while we're just talking about netting too, just a cautionary note on that, you should always make sure that you use white netting, shouldn't you? Because the black netting, often nocturnal birds can't see it and will fly into it. So white netting's the go?
1: Yeah, so it might not necessarily look the best in your garden, but you want to be able to, for the critters to be able to see it. And also there are different regulations in different states about the gauge of netting, so the different sized holes, but also make sure it is taut. So because if we drape nets over things, that makes it a lot easier for flying foxes and birds and possums to actually become entangled in it. So create a framework that means the net is nice and tight and there's no folds and other cracks and crevices for the critters to get caught in. So that's a really important point to remember.
0: You're listening to Angie Thomas. She's our gardening guru this morning on ABC Radio Sydney and ABC New South Wales. If you've got a solution for keeping pests out of your garden, I'd love you to call in and tell us what's worked for you. 1300 222 702 is the number to call. And you can text in as well on 0467 922 702. Angie, does anyone use scarecrows anymore still to scare birds away, or is that passe now?
1: Look, you can. They're a bit of fun, a little bit of whimsy in the garden, but you need to have something that moves. Otherwise, it just becomes another element in the garden for the birds to actually sit on. So you need some movement. So when plastic bags or balloons, or similar to the big moving air-filled things that you see outside of car yards. So the big needs some movement to make it a little bit more frightening for the birds, and then they won't, hopefully less of them will come into the garden.
0: And what about the old hanging CDs in the trees thing that people used to swear by? Does that work?
1: There's mixed reports of how effective that is. So the movement, the light, the reflection can all be a bit of a deterrent, but after a while the birds can become hip to that and think, I know, I've seen that 1980s retro CD before and I'm not scared of it. So it's trying to work out what works in your garden. CDs might help. You might need to move them around or interchange them with some plastic bags, or put a scarecrow in that's got some moving parts in it that flap around in the breeze, in addition to wire frames with nets on them. All these things can help build a garden that's more tolerant of the feathery friends.
0: Susie's called in from Asquith. Morning, Susie.
3: Hi, how are you, Chris?
0: Not too bad. What's going on in your garden?
3: Oh, I've got the cutest little elevated timber garden at the back that just sneaks through a bit of sun. It's lovely. It's about 3 metres long and 1 metre wide. I had a great veggie patch going there, and the local bush turkey has discovered it and walks through and just digs up every bit between every plant.
0: Sorry, I shouldn't laugh.
3: It watches me. I'm inside. He doesn't go. If he knows I'm not there, out he comes. Every 4 days, I put it back, he takes it out.
0: Oh. Any tips for what Susie can do, Angie?
3: Well, I got a tip from friends for a mirror. I tried that, and I've put lots of debris, sticks, things to stop it. It just goes round them.
1: Can you put some sort of, like, if you went to a hardware store and bought like a roll of chicken wire or something like that, put it around the bed. Unfortunately, when it comes to the bush turkeys, they're very persistent, but it's physical exclusion from the bed. I have to do something similar. I've got wallabies and wombats in my garden, and they just love my ranunculus at the moment, and they were eating all the flowers off it. So now I've got a wire cage around it. Doesn't make it look particularly nice, but it stops them getting in. So that's what I would suggest with your bush turkeys, just some relatively cheap chicken wire from your local hardware store.
3: Yeah, I'm going to have to figure out a way where I can actually get in there myself. So the chicken wire has more or less got to be a removable thing because it's built up. You've got to be able to reach in somehow. I thought of that and I haven't figured it. I can't figure it.
1: Yes, some of the lighter gauge wire that you can maybe when you want to get inside it is you sort of roll that little section back and then re-roll it out once you've finished. So it's going to take a little bit of MacGyvering. So you might need to work out a system. But the physical exclusion.

0: is really going to help. And then hopefully you'll be able to get your tomatoes and your beans and all your other spring and summer veggies in, and they won't come and dig it up.
1: Thank you.
2: Have a lovely Sunday, Susie. Thanks for calling in. A couple of suggestions from people on the text line for deterrents. Okay, let's start with possums. Jeff's texted in and said, quassia chips for possum deterrents. Do you know what quassia chips are, Angie? I've never heard of them.
0: They're a plant. They're a type of plant. So whether they find them bitter, the quassia chips I think are quite bitter. So the possums will have a little bit of a nibble and think, oh, I don't know about that. And that's the same sort of theory about chili and garlic sprays and trying to deter them. Though I have also heard people spray chili on the plants, and the possums seem to enjoy it even more. So, and different possums in different areas will have different taste preferences as well. So finding something that your possum doesn't like is key. But if quassia helps, then go for it.
2: Steve's got a suggestion as well, and it's, again, related to spraying on the plants, and it's organic. So he says organic farmers, including me, use 5 drops of clove oil in a litre of water. Parrots, possums cannot get used to it and will not eat your fruit. So clove oil, so 5 drops in a litre. Thanks for that, Steve. That sounds like a good solution. I mean, obviously, Angie, if it rains, you've got to reapply.
0: Yes.
2: Have you tried that?
0: I haven't tried cloves, and I love that because that would be like the smell of Christmas. That would be really lovely as well. But just make sure that before you go spraying it on your whole garden, if you've got sensitive foliage plants and ferns and things like that, just test it on a little bit first, in case some of the like the oil might burn your plants. So a really good idea, but just do a little bit of a test patch first. But yes, that might be something that that the possums don't really like chewing on if it's been treated with cloves.
2: Angie Thomas, gardening guru, is here with us this morning. She's a horticulturist at Yates. You can find her on social media at The Happy Gardener. If you've got a question for Angie, 1300 222 702 is the number to call. You can text in as well on 0467 922 702. Maybe you've got some pest solutions of your own you can share. I've got a question from Maria in Earlwood on the text line for you, Angie. I've established 25-year-old orange blossom hedge and a Buxus japonica hedge. I need to plant more trees and plants that will work with the current formal garden look I have, but I want to add colour and texture. I don't know if I should plant magnolia or camellias or Japanese maples. Which ones would grow quickly? And she also says the soil doesn't look healthy enough at the moment. What do I need to do to prepare it, and when should I plant?
0: Yes, so spring is a great time to plant, and you mentioned soil improvement, and that's a really good first step. So improve the soil with compost or blood and bone or pelletized chicken manure, because any sort of organic matter that we can add to our soil, whatever soil type you have, is going to help improve the structure. It helps really promote good early growth in anything that you're going to plant, and earthworms and microorganisms love it as well. So good soil improvement, that's the first step. When it comes to flowering hedges, if it's a mixed hedge, I love to have things that flower at different times of the year. So the idea about camellias is a good one, because camellias, whether they're sasanquas or japonicas, will flower either in autumn or in winter. So that's a really nice way to add more colour into the garden during the cooler months of the year, depending on the aspect of where this particular hedge is going to be. If it's in full sun, then a camellia sasanqua, and if it's in shade, then a japonica camellia would be a good idea. But they are a really lovely way to add colour, and there's so many different types of camellia flowers as well, pinks and whites, and there's creamy yellows, and the birds love them as well. So particularly the camellias with the open flowers, the stamens in the centre of the flower are open. Parrots love them, and also I've got noisy miners in my garden that love feasting on my camellias. So that would be my pick for filling in the gaps in a mature hedge. Another tip for when you're trying to get plants to grow in amongst other established plants, really need to give them some love, because there's going to be quite an established root system around that area from the older mature trees and plants. So it's really going to need extra TLC, so seaweed, regular moisture, and fertilising as well, to give it a little bit of a help when the competition is going to be quite stiff from the

0: native plants.
1: Frank's called in. He's got a solution for us to keep birds out of fruit trees particularly. Frank, good morning.
2: Yeah, how you going? Look, you got to put up a get it up a bit high, an upside down L-shaped pole or something, and put a post in and hang it up in the middle with what is called a hovering hawk. You can buy them at your garden shop. They're plastic, and you got to have them so that they're just swinging and they're moving all the time.
1: Ooh.
2: And two or three of them through your orchard, and they'll keep the birds out for a fair while because they look live.
1: Yeah, the threat of a bird of prey will keep them away. Does it make everything very silent, though, Frank?
2: It definitely keeps the sparrows out of sheds and things.
1: Yeah.
2: But you've got to have them hanging so that they are moving.
1: Yeah.
2: And they're about 18 inches across, so they look like a small hawk.
1: Yeah, but you've got to have them a fair way up above the trees?
2: Oh, not really, no. Just as long as they're within, you know, a couple of metres, more or less out to the sides.
1: Yeah.
2: And it works.
1: Okay, that's great. Thanks for calling in.
2: It's either that or buy a gun.
1: Yeah, it's probably not great. Probably not the best way to deal with birds, particularly some of our endangered feathered friends. But I like the idea of a faux hawk. I think that's a much better idea, Frank.
2: Yeah. It's called a hovering hawk.
1: Hawk. Okay, we'll keep an eye out for them in hardware stores. I'm sure you can find yourself a hovering hawk and, like Frank said, an L-shaped pole and put it up. That would be definitely my preference. I don't know whether we'd bring that up in the bird club today. I don't think that's a great idea, but the bird club is on after 11 o'clock. Glenys has called in from, she's from Orange, but she's in Sydney at the moment. Glenys, how are you enjoying the big smoke?
3: I keep forgetting how big it is.
1: It just keeps sprawling and sprawling and sprawling, Sydney.
3: Yeah.
1: It'll be out to Orange before you know it, Glenys.
3: Oh, I tell you, Orange is getting bigger by the minute.
1: Yeah, I know. I keep thinking, I always remember years gone by, like, you know, the whole, you know, Orange Bathurst Development Corporation days when they were struggling to get people out there, and it's really taken off now. Like, it's taken a while to get going, but wow. What can we help you with?
3: I just have a comment because when I hear of things like possums and cockatoos and that being spoken of as pests, that really upsets me because we've actually taken over their space, and I think we should be able to share. If we've got a garden, I mean, have something sacrificial that you don't mind them eating or whatever, but we really have done a lot of damage to their habitat, and it's increasing. And with bird flu and that coming, if we can't look after the birds and be kind and share, it's just doesn't bear thinking about, really.
1: Yeah, it's actually a really good point, Glenys. I net my fruit trees, especially my blood orange, because the barrel birds, when I didn't, destroyed it. But there are sacrificial plants where you think give so they can grow and we'll share some of it. So, and it's true what we've done in terms of habitat loss. You know, this is why birds that wouldn't normally eat lemons and wouldn't normally eat things are turning to our garden. Yeah. So, yeah, it's a great point.
3: Totally, totally. And for all the animals and the little possums and that, they've got no nesting hollows. The birds have got no nesting hollows because we take the trees and all of that. And we just have to really think about more what we're doing. Plant native so that you've got things that they can come to and, you know, just things that you don't mind losing or sharing, essentially. It's not losing, it's sharing. And it is just an attitude. And to think of them as pests when we're actually the guests that have, guests in inverted commas, taken over their land and their space, you know.
1: Yeah.
3: We have to share.
1: I think that's a great point to make. Thank you so much for calling in.
3: Pleasure. Thank you.
1: Have a lovely day.
3: I normally call into radios.
1: Well, I'm very glad you did. It's awesome. Thank you.
3: Thank you.
1: And I think the birds will be thanking you for making that point because if we improve habitat, we've got half a chance of trying to look after them with this bird flu threat, which I have this feeling of dread about, and I'm pretty sure most people that care about Australia and the environment are very worried about. And it's so strange that this was something that naturally occurred in wild bird populations, but the virus has really got a life of its own now because of what we've done, which is now why it's endangering wild birds when it never used to. So, yeah, it's a very good point. So I'm very glad you called in, Glenys.
3: Thank you.
1: Safe travels back to Orange.
3: Thank you.
1: See you later. Bye. Yeah, look, that's not a bad point, is it, Angie? I know in my garden, like I'll go up there and bow birds tend to be the biggest menace in my garden, but I kind of, they're in the kumquats and I kind of look at them. They're so cheeky, but

0: probably use the term I live in a wombat's garden, because it really it is his backyard, and he just allows me to live there. So I try to be as friendly with him as I possibly can. I even grow some lucerne for him to munch on. He loves eating the kangaroo grass in the paddocks. So it's a real blessing. I set up a wildlife camera a couple of weeks ago just to watch him in the garden, and it was so nice to see him. We call him Spud because he does look like a big hairy potato. Spud is a really lovely part of my garden. So yes, it's a really important point that Glenn has made about us making sure that we are creating habitats and that we are living in their backyard and not the other way around.
1: And I've got this on the text line. The sacrificial crop is an interesting idea. I wonder how you balance the invitation to munch with the message to please leave other plants alone. Oh,
0: I just leave a little post-it note and
1: please, here is your sacrifice plant just for you.
0: Yeah. Why not that one?
1: Can't guarantee that's going to deter them from everything else. Look, there's a lot more that goes on in our gardens in terms of ways that we can, you know, best prepare them to deal with things, caterpillars and moths and all sorts of stuff. I want to get to that in a moment. But just off topic, I've got a question from Jen in Bathurst. I have a very large Hoya in my house that now has mealy bugs on it. What's the best way to treat these, please?
0: So Hoya's beautiful, have beautiful flowers. If you can get them to flower inside, that's brilliant. So if you can squish the mealy bugs, that's one thing you can do. But an oil-based spray is another way to control sap-sucking insects like mealy bugs. It puts a oily film over them, and so they basically suffocate. But whether you spray it on the whole plant or just target where the mealy bugs are, so oils work by contact. So an oil-based spray. Neem-based sprays are also good for some of the sap-sucking insects. What I would do is I would take it outside into a really sheltered, shady part of the garden, spray it, and then wait for it to dry and then bring it back inside. But if you've only just got a few mealy bugs and if you're not too squeamish, you can actually squish them if you can find them. But often they're very good at hiding in all the cracks and crevices and underneath leaves and stems and things like that. But otherwise, an oil-based spray is going to work quite well.
1: And, Angie, I've got a lovely question on the text line. This is from Pat on the Central Coast. Pat wants to plant a tree to commemorate a friend who is taking on voluntary assisted dying. And Pat's after a tree that will attract that will produce lots of flowers. What can you suggest?
0: Oh, there's lots of different options depending on the size of the area that you've got to plant it in. Other things to think about is the person, this dear friend, maybe they've got the birthday at a certain time of the year. You could have a plant that flowers near or around their birthday, and that would be nice. There are also plants that are named. So sometimes you have roses that might be called Sandra or a name like that. So there's a couple of different ideas, but flowering trees like crepe myrtles, for example, are a really beautiful summer flowering tree. Camellias, I mentioned before, flowering at different times of the year. They come in small shrubs and also small trees as well. There are magnolias at the moment. A lot of the deciduous magnolias are flowering. So depending on the space that you have, choose a tree that's going to grow into the space that you've got. But there are also colours and named varieties that can add some more potential trees to the wish list. But what a wonderful way to commemorate a dear friend.
1: Angie Thomas is here to help you with your gardening this morning. 1300 222 702 is the number to call if you've got a question for Angie. Maybe you've got something you want to brag about. I've got a question for you from Elizabeth from Lawn in New South Wales. I didn't know there was a Lawn in New South Wales. There you go. Elizabeth says, after my calla lily flowered last year, it developed seed in the dying flower head, so I picked them. Would they be viable? They feel soft but dry.
0: They should be. There's some. It might not grow true to type from the lily that flowered last year, which is a lovely experiment to do actually. But yes, you can plant them, and I would plant them now. So give it a go. Just keep the seed raising mix moist but not too wet, and hopefully over the coming months that you'll see some

0: something come up, they might take a couple of years then to flower. So bear that in mind. They might not flower in the first year, but what a lovely way to increase your lily collection. That's brilliant.
1: Yeah, I think it's always worth a try, right? The worst thing that can happen is they don't produce a plant, but you might as well plant the seeds and have a go. I've got
0: Very
1: this,
0: much so. Give it a go.
1: and once someone wanting some help on the text line with their gardenia hedge, they've just moved into a new place. They have this amazing hedge of gardenia, but it's got what looks like black mold all over it. What do they do about it?
0: Black mold is very likely to be a disease called sooty mold. So sooty mold grows on the sweet, sticky honeydew that is excreted by sap-sucking insects. So sap-sucking insects like scale, mealybugs, aphids. It sounds lovely. Honeydew sounds lovely, but it's basically the sweet poop that comes out their rear end and then that coats the leaves. And then sooty mold at the disease then grows on that honeydew. So you don't need to control the sooty mold. You need to control the insects that are causing the honeydew in the first place. So it needs a bit of detective work. So have a little bit of a look along the stems. Gardenias are quite prone to scale, so that would be my guess. So look for bumps along the stems. Those the bumps can be black or brown or white, but have a look. You also might see ants crawling up and down the stems as well. So the ants are also attracted to the honeydew that the scale are excreting, but oil-based sprays, they get right in there, up underneath the leaves and all around all the stems. So those oil-based sprays will suffocate the little insect that lives underneath the waxy coating of the scale. You might need a couple of sprays, 2 or 3 weeks apart, but that will get the scale under control. It'll stop the honeydew. And ultimately, the black ash-like coating, the sooty mold on the leaves will flake off because it's got nothing to live on anymore. So it's a bit of a process, but well worth getting under control because gardenias are just delightful.
1: Pip's called in from Tamworth. Morning, Pip.
2: Good morning, Barbie. How are
1: I'm
2: you?
1: not too bad. What's going on?
2: Well, I have delightful little swallows, but they keep wanting to make their little mud nests all around our
1: Oh,
2: house,
1: as
2: which
1: they
2: is
1: do.
2: awful.
1: So you're trying to stop that, discourage them from nesting under your eaves, by the sounds of things.
2: Yes. They're particularly persistent. We've, been knocking down the little bits of nest each time, and it just doesn't deter them. They just keep coming back each day, and yeah, I don't know what to do because that they get on there, and if you leave a nest on there for ages, it's really hard to actually get it off the woodwork. We have a weatherboard house, so yes, if anyone's got any good ideas, I'd love to know.
1: Angie?
0: Yeah, so we've had swallows in the past, and we've got sheds that I don't mind them nesting on or around, but around the house, as Pip said, that can sometimes cause a bit of an issue. But when it starts to be swallow season, what my husband used to do was grab a broom, not to physically contact the birds, but he would just walk around, sort of waving the broom around over his head. And then they wouldn't want to stay. And as soon as they start to see the swallows, Pip, that's what I would try to do. I know you can't do that for 24 hours a day, but it has really deterred the swallows from nesting in our eaves on our house.
1: And is
0: So
1: that because they perceive it as a threat, Angie, or?
0: yes, I mean my husband coming at you with a broom is not something that they probably wanted to see. So it's a deterrent rather than, I mean, there are bird spikes that you can put up, and there are things that you can hang from your eaves, like the things that we were talking about before, to try and deter birds from eating your fruits. Like there's the hollering hawks, or it could be anything that's moving. Plastic bags or strips of cloth or something that they then perceive as a bit of a threat to hopefully encourage them to go elsewhere. So that's what you could try, Pip. If you can't be there all the time, is colourful rope or cloth or something that you can hang near where they're prone to make their nests, and hopefully they will choose somewhere else to go and make their nest.
1: Good luck with that. I feel your
0: Thank
1: husband
0: you.
1: walking around with a broom, Pip.
0: He'll be
1: He'll be
0: delighted
1: so
0: about
1: happy when
0: hearing
1: you
0: that.
1: tell him.
0: Thank you.
1: Thank you. Good luck with it. I hope it works. Angie, thanks so much for joining us this morning. I did want to ask you about slugs and slimy things, but we ended up talking about birds in the garden. But just before I let you go,

0: Is there anything you can do coming into spring to discourage caterpillars, the things that really love all that new spring growth? Is there anything organic that you can do? Does just improving your soil do enough, or do you need to do more than that?
1: So if I had to say five things that people should do is, one, keep their plants well fed. So healthy plants that are fed with complete balanced fertilisers, they're going to be able to resist infestations a lot better than poorly growing underfed plants. You can use seaweed tonics as well. That improves plant resilience. Grow plants in their preferred environments. So grow plants, if say, for example, tomatoes and roses, grow them in a really sunny spot, because you try to grow them in the shade, it creates long, lanky, unhealthy growth that pests and diseases absolutely will love. You can think about netting, particularly netting on leafy vegetables to keep out the larger butterflies and moths that then go on to lay eggs that turn into caterpillars. You can also use other netting to keep out smaller pests as well, but it's hard when you're growing fruiting vegetables like tomatoes or like cucumbers and zucchinis, because you want the pollinators in there to pollinate the flowers. So netting can work in some cases. Monitor your veggies. So go out there every morning in your pajamas with a nice cup of tea, and if you can pick the odd caterpillar or aphid off, it's much better to do that than wait till a big infestation. You can also pull off the odd diseased leaf as well, and that helps to reduce disease pressure. Plant lots of flowers to promote lots of beneficial insects and predatory insects that will come in and help reduce your pest pressure. But there are also pyrethrum and neem and even blue butterfly pea organic sprays that you can use on ornamental or vegetable plants to help reduce pest pressure as well. So there's no need for all the beasties to take all your hard work. There's lots of things that people can do to help protect their veggies and their fruit, because it's going to be a wonderful spring. I hope everyone's growing lots of things, but there's a few tips for people to use as they start to fill their veggie patches with lots of delicious produce.
0: Angie, thanks for those words of wisdom this morning. Have a lovely Sunday.
1: Thanks, Chris. You too.
0: Angie Thomas there, horticulturist at Yates. You can find her on the socials at The Happy Gardener. In a moment, I'm going to take you to Blandshire, and it turns out it's anything but bland.
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0: Now, if you've been listening to Sunday Mornings for a while, you'll know once a month we do a cookbook club. Here's the idea. Author of new cookbook comes into the studio. I bring in something I've made from the cookbook. My producer, Michaela, brings in something she's made. And we invite you to volunteer to come into the studio and join the fun by also cooking something from the book. Cookbook author meets volunteers, tastes our wares. That can be a little bit nerve-wracking, but usually a triumph. And then we all hang around after the show at the studios here in Parramatta Square, have a gas bag about food, about cooking, about eating, about the weather, well, anything we feel like, really. And this month's Cookbook Club next Sunday features Ian Herbie Hempel with his new book, How to Add Flavour. It's written by Herbie and his daughter, Kate. He's got more than 50 years' experience in the herb and spice industry. I'm betting you might even have used his spices at some point in your kitchen. His latest book's about what you can do with a base of just 16 herbs and spices. It's for beginners. You don't have to be an experienced cook to take part in this. And Herbie's book is aimed at beginners and also for experienced cooks who want to bring more flavour to their cooking. We've already lined up Rowena as one of our volunteers, but we need a couple more. So pick up the phone right now. 1300 222 702 is the number to call. Come in, be a volunteer for Cookbook Club. Come into the Parramatta studio next Sunday. You'll meet Herbie. You'll get a free copy of his latest cookbook and another that he's going to bring in for you. Ahead of time, we'll send you a digital copy of his new book so you can make something out of it and bring it along next Sunday. 1300 222 702 is the number to call if you want to be one of our in-studio volunteers. And we do like you to play along at home as well. So if you text recipe to the text line 0467 922 702, just the word recipe, nothing else. We'll text you back a link to Herbie and Kate's recipe for cauliflower popcorn. If you wanted to get your kids to eat cauliflower, this might be the way to do it.

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0: Now, I'm very excited about this story because I've seen a couple of videos and they're very enticing. Where the Newell Highway meets the Midwestern Highway just north of the Riverina, it's in, strictly speaking, central western New South Wales, but the south of the central west, you'll find the town of West Wyalong. It's in the Shire of Bland. Now, it tends to be an overnight stopover kind of place, but Bland Shire Council has other ideas for visitors. It's launched a new tourism campaign aimed at getting people to stay a little bit longer and experience more of the region. And rather than mounting a straight-up destination campaign, Council's gotten pretty creative. It's made a video aimed at people who already visit the area, as well as those who might just be Bland curious, to discover that Bland is anything but Bland. Here's some of the video.
3: There are some places that ask you to slow down, to listen, to linger. Out here, the day begins quietly.
0: Oh, doesn't that sound nice? Mel Carnegie is a councillor with Bland Shire Council who just happens to be visiting Sydney this weekend and is in the studio. Councillor Carnegie, it's a pleasure to meet you.
4: Morning, Chris. How are you?
0: I am great, and Bland sounds great. It's, can you paint a picture of the Shire for us?
4: So, yeah, as you said, the Shire is located in central west New South Wales, pretty much slap bang in the middle of the state. And, yeah, as you said, it's a junction of the Newell and Midwestern highways and also Goldfields Way coming up from the south.
0: So it's easy to get to. There's no excuse to not go there.
4: That's right, yeah.
0: Transport's easy.
4: Yes, absolutely.
0: Tarred roads all the way.
4: Yeah.
0: Fabulous.
4: Yeah.
0: So when we get there, what do we see?
4: Well, West Wyalong and Wyalong, there are two parts to the main township, I guess. And then throughout the area, we've got another five villages, which, you know, they've all got their own special little niches that people might be interested to see and experience.
0: Now, there's one in particular that I'm dying to get to, but I'm going to hold off because it involves bird watching. So
4: yes.
0: I will get there. So in this video that you've created, you look at some of the big highlights of the Shire. Art, who knew? There's a whole art trail that you can do in Bland.
4: That's right. And I think these things have, well, they've been, some of them have been there for quite a number of years, but this program, it's about, you know, we've already got a captive audience travelling through and we want to leverage and add value to, you know, the experiences that can have in our Shire. So
0: what's some of the art that we can see?
4: So there's some pretty fantastic murals in West Wyalong itself, but also at Weath Alley there's one of the silo art artworks featuring, you know, rural type scenes.
0: And it's huge because it's on these huge silos, so it's a towering work.
4: That's right. And it's a massive work, and it's very accessible, very easy to see, really easy to get a photo in front of, and it is quite striking.
0: Yeah, very Instagrammable, I think.
4: Absolutely. And then in Ungerry, there's we've got more murals there featuring, you know, the contribution of our armed service people, you know, throughout time, and that's a really important part of not only our community but every regional community in New South Wales.
0: But, and also, you can forget the big banana, love you, Coffs Harbour, but you've got the big footy in Ungerry as well.
4: That's right.
0: What's that about?
4: So the big footy is it's a real draw card for AFL fanatics, and of course Ungerry and nearby locality of Goral is the home of the Danaher family, which I've got no doubt everyone would be very familiar with.
0: Mm, yeah, certainly. And it's a huge football.
4: It is. It is. It's something to behold.
0: And the other thing is you've got this connection, and I was kind of laughing about this. So there are places with challenging names in the world, the town of Dull in Scotland and Boring in Oregon, and you formed an alliance with them. It's called the League of Extraordinary Communities.
4: Exactly. It's an initiative from quite some years ago. I think it would be around 2012-13. And I guess, you know, a bit of tongue in cheek, but, you know, at the same time having a bit of fun and trying to, you know, bring people to the area just with a bit of intrigue, perhaps.
0: Yeah, you've got, like, even in the local park, there's a selfie frame where you can sort of stand
4: That's right.
0: underneath it, and the tagline on the bottom is bland, far from dull and boring.
4: Exactly. Yeah.
0: So, and there's also a plane in that same park.
4: That's right. Yeah, just beside that is the Dakota DC-3, which has recently been restored. It's been there for many, many years, and it needed a major upgrade. And, yes, council was able to work with a lot of other people and groups to get that magnificent plane looking back to its absolute best. And I've noticed just in the last few weeks there's many, many tourists stopping to have a selfie in front of that because it is an impressive plane.
0: Yeah, and you can get really under it, around it. Like, it's one of those big museum pieces that there's not of this don't touch this moment. You can actually get really close to this plane.
4: That's right. And it's really easy to pull up there and, you know, take a bit of a break. So, yeah, really worthwhile.
0: You're listening to Councillor Mal Carnegie. He's from Blandshire Council. He's here selling the shire to you. They've made a fantastic video that showcases Bland. There's so many fantastic natural attractions in the shire too, and one of them is Lake Cowell. I had no idea that it was there or that it was the biggest ephemeral lake in New South Wales.
4: Yeah.
0: So paint a picture of that for us. It's such a beautiful place.
4: Yeah, so it is. It's New South Wales' largest natural inland wetland, so it's not part of the regulated river system of the Lachlan, and covers around about 14,000 hectares, the main part of the lake, and there's a second part to that. When Lake Cowell fills and overflows into Narang Cowell, and that's about another 6,000 hectares, so it's, 20,000 hectares all up.
0: And your family used to have land on the western side of the lake, so you must know it really well.
4: I know it reasonably well, yeah.
0: Because there's a video of you as well. You can see it on YouTube, but and you take us through the lake, and it's extraordinary. There's with the water in it and the bird life, there's so many different species of birds in the lake.
4: Yeah, so there's 277 species recorded in the area, which is quite incredible. We're lucky we've got, extensive, throughout the shire really, we've got a whole range of different plant communities that support a whole range of bird life and other wildlife. So it's, the whole shire's got something to offer in terms of the environment and nature tourism.
0: How accessible is it to the public? Could you just grab your kayak and go paddling? Is it that accessible?
4: There's a reserve on the southern end which provides access, and then declaration of interest here. I work for a not-for-profit environmental trust, the Lake Cowell Foundation, and we have an environmental education centre there on the southern edge of the lake as well. And we're just about to open a glamping accommodation set up there.
0: Another reason to visit Blandshire.
4: Yeah. But, it's we allow access through both the public reserve and through our site. So where possible, we give interpretation and guide tours, etc. So yeah.
0: And the Indigenous history in the area is really rich as well.
4: Yeah, that's right. It's the Wiradjuri people. It's a very important area for them. And obviously, right across the shire, there are many important sites to the Wiradjuri people. They've got a long and enduring history with our part of the landscape.
0: I'll let you have a drink of water because I think your throat's caught a little bit. I'll turn your microphone off so you can slurp away while I read a text on the text line. How about this? On my way to watch West Wyalong play Leeton for a spot in the Group 20 local rugby league finals today. Visited West Wyalong a few weeks ago as well. Nothing beats travelling across the Riverina from the Battler. What makes the drive so enjoyable, Mel? Because there's something about driving out on country in New South Wales. Is there something special about this drive that you can see?
4: Well, I think it's a constantly changing landscape, and at the moment, obviously, one of the features of the area and many other inland areas are the canola crops, and everyone loves to see the yellow flower and pull up for a selfie, etc. So, and it's whilst they're there's usually about 100 kilometres or so between the major towns. It's that provides an ideal sort of rest stop break, if you like, to, you know, pull up for a bit and experience those things that are in those little communities.
0: And to top it all off, if you've got a few aches and pains after, you know, sitting in the driver's seat for a while, you can go to a mineral pool in Bar Medmen.
4: That's right. And, you know, Bar Medmen mineral pool, there's been a lot of work done on it in the last few years, and it's a really, really good experience there and a great, you know, summer break, especially when you're travelling and, you know, the kids are getting a bit ratty in the back of the car or something like that.
0: Throw them in a mineral pool.
4: Exactly.
0: It's fantastic. Yep. Hey, we're doing the bird club later in the show. Can you bring your birding expertise and hang around for the bird club?
4: Be happy to do that.
0: Fantastic. Yep. Mel, thank you so much for coming and telling us about that. And we'll get you back for the bird club a little bit later in the show.
4: Right.
0: See, there you go. We've got a special guest appearance on the bird club by Blanshire councillor Mel Carnegie. If you want to check out the video about Blanshire, it's worth doing. You just head to Blanshire Council's website. You scroll down on the homepage to visit West Wyalong, click on that, and that'll take you to the video. You can find it on the Visit West Wyalong Facebook page. If you do a bit of a search of YouTube and put in Lake Cowal, and that's spelled Cowal, you'll find Mel's video. It's about 5.5 minutes long. It is truly spectacular. If you are a bird nerd, not even a bird nerd, you need to have a look at it, because we have so many great places in this state that go unheralded, and I think Lake Cowal's definitely one of them, so you want to check it out. Just on the bird front, I've got some terrible breaking news. Bird flu has been detected for the first time in a mammal. This is in South Australia. A long-nosed fur seal in Beachport in southeastern South Australia has tested positive to H5 bird flu. That's been confirmed by the Department of Primary Industries and Regions in South Australia. The seal was found dead on August 19. Obviously, they've been doing tests since. This is terrible news. Samples have been sent to the CSIRO and they've confirmed that it's bird flu. So the first discovery of bird flu in a mammal in Australia. Terrible news for the environment, even more reason why we have to prop up habitat and really try and keep things strong as much as we can for the unique birds and mammals that we have in Australia. After 11, we're going to go to Pompeii. On this day in 79 AD, Pompeians were partying like it's 1999. Little did they know.
5: It's 11 o'clock. Good morning, Sarah Forster with ABC News. The deadly H5 bird flu virus has been detected in a mammal in Australia for the first time. Federal Agriculture Minister Julie Collins has this morning confirmed a long-nosed fur seal was found dead at Beachport in South Australia and tested positive for the virus. It's now one of the 298 confirmed cases of the virus found around Australia. Ms. Collins says although today's announcement is a concerning development, it's not unexpected in wildlife such as marine mammals.
6: I have been advised that at this time the detection does not appear to be associated with other sick or dead marine mammals. An infection of this individual animal is likely to have occurred due to exposure to infected wild birds or the environment that they share.
5: No poultry farms across the country have been affected by the H5 bird flu strain. One Nation MP David Farley says his party's migration target is not too different from Labor's. Mr. Farley says under One Nation's plan, the annual migration rate would be at least 230,000 people a year, which is just above the government's 2028 target of around 225,000. He says there'd be a minimum 100,000 skilled workers on top of what the party calls a true net overseas migration target of 130,000 people a year.
7: You just took the PALM program in itself, that's about 40,000 a year. You take the skilled aged care nurses, probably 68 to 70,000 a year. Then you come down into the technical sides of mechanicking and engineering. Again, there's quite some numbers there.
5: The state government is calling a roundtable to address the circulation of sexual content online and its impact on children and teenagers. Community leaders and experts in the field are expected to take part in the discussions around educating younger generations navigating online sexual content as well as AI-generated content. Education Minister Prue Carr says there's a risk of losing an entire generation of young men. The government is expected to announce more details about the roundtable in the coming days. Iran is warning countries not to join America's so-called economic war against it or face retaliation. It comes as US Treasury Secretary Scott Bessent says Washington will impose the toughest sanctions in history as soon as next week. The Secretary of Iran's Supreme National Security Council, Mohsen Rezahi, has told state media Tehran will target the interests of any country helping the United States.
8: First, we will tell all neighbouring countries and countries around the world not to join the United States in its economic war. Of course, we will first negotiate with them. We will hold talks and tell them to step aside and distance themselves from the United States. But if they do not act, we will strike.
5: One of the five opening exhibits at the Powerhouse Museum at Parramatta is being designed specifically for young children aged 4 to 12 years old, reimagining darkness during bedtime. All exhibits at the museum, opening on the 7th of November, will be free for children under 16. Task Eternal, featuring aviation and space, is currently the only ticketed exhibit announced so far for those over 16. Arts Minister John Graham says the dark exhibit for young kids includes special objects loaned by children across Sydney's west.
9: It'll really be a remarkable discovery for particularly young kids. It'll include a bedroom, a crystal tunnel, a forest, and a gateway to a land of giants. It'll be a magical exhibition that'll be really loved by kids.
5: In sport, McLaren's Lando Norris will start from pole position for Formula One's Dutch Grand Prix. The reigning world champion edged out the Mercedes duo of George Russell and Kimi Antonelli to set the fastest time in qualifying ahead of tonight's race. Norris's teammate Oscar Piastri will line up fourth on the grid. The Australian says he's been happy with how things have been progressing across the weekend.
10: I feel like things have come a lot more naturally and, you know, maybe the results haven't quite translated yet, but I feel like the start of both qualifyings this weekend have been right there and not having to try and chase my tail and really find a lot of progress.
5: To the weather for New South Wales, isolated showers about the coast and adjacent ranges, mostly fine elsewhere. Sydney's weather, partly cloudy, a top of 20 degrees today. Right now it's 14 degrees on the coast, it's 18 in the west.
0: Good morning, Chris Barth with you on ABC New South Wales and ABC Radio Sydney. Great to have you with me because you're coming partying with me this hour. Back in 79 AD, which may be 1920 years earlier than 1999, but go with me, everyone on this day in Pompeii was partying. Did they know what was in store? But when I woke up this morning, could have sworn it was Judgment Day. Judgment Day may be an understatement when it comes to Pompeii.

0: even care.
1: I reckon they probably did care. But what did a party look like in 79 AD? And how soon after that massive celebration did Vesuvius blow its top? I'm taking you to Pompeii just before 11:30 to find out what the Pompeians were doing on this day almost 2,000 years ago and why archaeologists changed the date of the eruption that destroyed the city soon after that party. Also ahead, Barthy's Bird Club's in session. Anyone can join. You don't have to be an expert. Call in and share what you've seen in your backyard. If you've seen birds doing something and you want to understand why they do what they do, you can call in. Holly Parsons is your guide today. She's also got some tips on how to make your backyard bird friendly. We were talking in gardening about how to make it bird unfriendly. We're doing the opposite now, in the interest of balance, about how to make your backyard bird friendly. And Councillor Mel Carnegie is going to make a special guest appearance as well, back in the Bird Club. He can tell you what you can go and see in the Blanshire. There's an extraordinary number of birds that you can just pop out there and see. But first, if you haven't been partying like a Pompeian on Saturday and you're sleeping it off and you're awake, do you like to spend your Sundays curled up with a good book? Is Sunday your reading day? And when you're looking for the next book to read, what are the factors that play into that decision? Does the book need to come recommended? And do you place more weight on a recommendation from a particular friend?

0: You found a kind of literary kindred spirit with someone in your life. If they've loved a book, you're sure to love it too. So, of course, you then read it. Or do you just go by the author? If you really enjoyed one book by a particular writer, it does kind of make sense that you'll probably enjoy their other work, doesn't it? Or maybe you get recommendations from your local bookshop. Do you go to one of those shops where different staff recommend the books? Have you found that your taste aligns with a certain staff member's taste, or are you just a sucker for a spectacular cover? Do you think you can judge a book by its cover? Does it really matter to you? 1300 222 702. I'd love to hear from you this morning about why you buy the books you buy. You can text in as well on 0467 922 702. Someone with unique insight into the way we choose and discover books is Nick Croydon. He's the CEO of Australia's largest bookseller. And I suspect he's used his intel on book psychology and the creation of his own book, a techno thriller called Nautilus. Nick, good morning.
1: Good morning.
0: I know for some people there's a pile of books on the bedside table, you know, the never-ending to-read list. I am one of those people. And for others, there might be a monthly book club where a book is sort of prescribed. You've been in the industry for more than 25 years. How do you see people come to books?
1: Look, I see them come to books from many aspects. You've listed some. They get recommendations from friends. That's a perfect way, because who knows you better than your best friend? Obviously, in our world, our team members are experts in many genres of books, and more than just a recommendation, we have a whole conversation about what they're reading, what they like to read. Do they want to try something new? Maybe, go to a genre that they're not used to. So they can come at it at all angles.
0: Do you think technology's changed the way people come to books? So there are platforms now like BookTok, I think it's called, and the dreaded algorithm that recommends things. Has that changed the way we look at books?
1: I think it's certainly from when I started in the business, and Amazon wasn't around, BookTok wasn't around. Yes, it's certainly changed. What a lot of people do now is they do some research online, but they still, thankfully, come into our shops and look for the book, look at the cover. Certainly covers are important, and they want that conversation. They want some advice. They want some guidance. We sometimes get people come in and say, I saw this book on telly last night. It has a red cover. And we've got to somehow, work out what they're talking about. it's all good fun.
0: So just say we're in browsing mode, and you've spent years observing people in bookshops. Mm. So we're in the bookshop, maybe even in a library, but just say we're in a bookshop. In your experience, what is it that draws someone to a particular book?
1: It's interesting, because we actually categorize people who come into the shop in our minds. We can tell sometimes when they come walking in with their mobile phone open scrolling, that they haven't got a lot of time. So they're literally coming in saying, shoving the phone in front of us, saying, have you got this book? Right? And we say, yes, we do. And it's just, they just want it and they want to be gone. Others kind of like wander around and have a little chat, and they're coming, they're real browsers, and they want expert advice, because they often haven't come in looking for anything. So the technology is helpful. It's sometimes, you mentioned BookTok. BookTok is very much skewed to a younger generation. Obviously, we cater for all generations. But what we find is common amongst all of them, including the tech-savvy youngsters, is they actually want a conversation. They want to feel part of their tribe, right? They want reassurance that they're wanting something that other people want, their friends might want, that they can then talk to their friends about. So, technology helps, but it hasn't replaced.
0: You're listening to Nick Croydon. He's the CEO of Australia's largest bookseller, QBD Books. He's author of the new techno thriller Nautilus as well. And we're chatting about books and what makes you choose a book. If you're an avid reader, I'd love to hear from you. What's the thing that makes you choose a particular book? Do you tend to stick to one genre, or are you up for surprises? Do you go on recommendations? Do you prefer to stand in front of a display of books in the local bookshop or the library and see what speaks to you?

0: 1300 222 702 is the number to call. You can text in as well on 0467 922 702. Anecdotally, Nick, it does feel like more people are taking in literature through audiobooks rather than the old paperback. Why do you think that is?
1: Audio is a growing field because, yeah, I think people are time poor, and so, you know, if you're doing your daily commute, what better way apart from listening to
0: the
1: your
0: radio? That's correct. Good so, answer, Nick Croydon.
1: Good answer. Thank you.
0: Judicious.
1: Not bad.
0: Diplomatic.
1: Not bad for 3 a.m. in Spain, I tell you.
0: Hola. Is that where you are?
1: Yeah.
0: Oh, goodness. Thanks for getting up for us.
1: I
0: sorry to interrupt your holiday. Oh, you've been partying. We're talking about
1: fiestas,
0: that after you.
1: Yeah, summer fiestas. So, yeah, I stayed up for this one.
0: Thank you very much.
1: You're welcome.
0: Yeah, so back to audiobooks.
1: Back to audiobooks. Yeah, so look, people obviously listen to them in their cars. They listen to them jogging. They listen to them walking. Yeah, what a perfect way to enjoy a book. But it's still a small percentage of the overall market. What is thankfully, you know, happening in the paper market is people are still enjoying the paper book. They're even now collecting them, you know, lots of special jackets, frayed edges. They're even getting mini books to decorate their handbags. You know, it's become cool again to read. And that for us is fantastic news.
0: Yeah, it's great news on a number of fronts, I've got to say. A lovely text in from Elizabeth. She says, I live in Thirroul. We're so fortunate to still have an independent bookshop. I've always found the recommendations spot on. I have a very dear friend, but our choice of book couldn't be further apart. She's into sci-fi. I love historical fiction. And this is where, obviously, you know, staff recommendations are really important, especially you've got, you know, a friend that wants to drag you into sci-fi when all you want is historical fiction. You can wander into your bookshop and say what's good. And this other text as well. I'm a Sundoku expert. I hope I pronounced that correctly. I have plenty that I buy due to a review and they keep stacking up. P.S. Sundoku is the Japanese term for the habit of buying books, gathering them and letting them pile up in the home without reading them. I am one of those people. Are there specific stories, Nick, that you find Australians gravitate towards?
1: Look, I think it's been really interesting that through when COVID hit, you could definitely watch the sort of psyche of the Australians. There was lots going on with, you know, self-improvement, wellness. You know, they had time to kind of do a bit of navel gazing. Right? And then as we came out of COVID, there was a lot of business books being sold as people were kind of had given up their jobs and trying to start their own business. And then as we've, you know, got out of that cycle, now, you know, the big thing is romance, right? Romance is back in a big way. And I wonder whether that is because, you know, they haven't got the connection that they used to have, and therefore they're looking for it in a book.
0: Well, and it's a good place to find it too. Because, you know, you can read the good bits over and over.
1: And it's romance. Very safe.
0: Yeah, exactly. I mean, let's talk about your new book. Your new book, Nautilus. It's a sequel to The Turing Protocol, your previous book.
1: That's right.
0: And it's a really interesting premise. You know, the premise is, what would you do if you had a machine, which is what Nautilus is, that could send messages 8 weeks back in time? I mean, it would be predictable of me, I suppose, to say I'd text myself 8 weeks ago this week's lottery numbers. But I've been talking about pests in the garden this morning. Maybe I send myself a message to remind me to paint the citrus to prep for fruit fly. What do people normally say they'd use the machine for if they had such a machine?
1: Yeah, so look, everyone tries not to say that they would text themselves the lottery numbers, right? But of course they would. So, other people say, well, I get asked myself, what would I do? And they say, well, it depends, of course, when you ask, because you've only got that 8-week window. So for me, yeah, what's happened recently over in Spain, where I am at the moment, is, you know, lots of forest fires and all that sort of thing. So maybe you would try and help warn the country about those coming. In the book, the first book, it was used to change historical facts that I had manipulated. So it started with World War II, it started, and then it went to like 9/11, etc. So you can enjoy lots of aspects to it. In the second book, Nautilus, the current guardian of the machine, Anna, is a character called Annabelle, and she's a government minister in the UK. Her husband, who was a lawyer, Edward, which in the first book was lovely and charming and supportive, in the second book, he's kind of gone the other way, and he's using the machine for wealth, right, for himself. So he's giving himself stock tips, and then he's buying, knowing he's going to make a fortune. And he gets caught up all with the Russian mob and spies, and it all gets very, very dangerous, and there's murder and mayhem and a twist at the end, which obviously I can't say.
0: And that means there's a third book coming.
1: Well, you never know.
0: So you've got all this inside knowledge of the industry. What sort of decisions did you make about your own book in terms of, you know, say how to market it, what the cover would look like, that sort of thing? Was that influenced by what you've seen?
1: Yes, certainly the cover. I have seen a lot of great covers in my time. I've seen a lot of awful covers in my time.
0: And what makes a cover great? What makes it great? What makes it awful?
1: I think what makes it great is that you, by looking at it, you know exactly what you're going to get. Right? And what can make it awful is some, you know, horrible colour, and you don't even know what genre it is. And you can't just pick up the book and know what you're expecting. So yeah, covers are tricky things, and they definitely need a lot of time spent on them. And I did in this instance.
0: Is it a red cover? Your book
1: not.
0: Have a red cover, Nick?
1: Yeah, no, it does not. It does have a silhouetted man with a gun, right? So you kind of know it's going to be crimey.
0: Right, okay. So, yeah, it gives you a flavour. And does every good cover need to give you a flavour of the subject matter inside?
1: There are exceptions, right, where you can just, you know, some authors like, you know, just stunningly beautiful images, which might not necessarily tell you what the book is about, and, you know, and they can work, but it gets trickier.
0: Just got on the text line, our local bookshop at Yumina Beach started a number of book clubs last year. It's encouraged me to read a range of books that I would never have picked. I'm highly influenced by the cover and enjoy easy reading chick lit, but I'm really enjoying being challenged through the book club. Is that a good way to make yourself read something that's, you know, a bit out of the ordinary, to be under pressure to read a book for a book club that, you know, might be a man with a gun on the cover, which is definitely not chick lit?
1: Yeah, no, I totally encourage that. I mean, you know, book clubs are wonderful things. And I think, yeah, one of the biggest advantages is, yeah, you do not necessarily are the one choosing the book. It might be one of the other members, and they may be choosing a genre outside your normal realm. So fantastic that they're enjoying that and discovering new authors. What I discovered in writing these books is just how hard it is as a new and sort of debut author to, you know, even with my experience, to get distribution and coverage out in the channel and to get picked up. You know, it's very, very hard to get that word of mouth going, and book clubs, you know, do that job beautifully.
0: It's interesting, like people, I don't know, especially the past couple of decades, keep predicting the death of books. Do you think they're here to stay? I'm guessing you're going to say yes, and if so, why?
1: I think I've been invited to about 7 funerals for the book. You know, it started with Amazon and ebooks and television, and then, you know, it went into book talk, and so. Yeah, they keep on telling me the book is dead, but it's a resilient little beast, which is fantastic. And, you know, when When I came into Australia 10 years ago to look after QBD, you know, we had just over 50 stores. And now next year, I think we're going to be opening our 100th store. So, you know, we're certainly finding places that want a new bookshop. And when we do, it's fantastic. I often get hugged and kissed by new members who are happy to have a bookstore, especially if it's in a rural location. We're finding that the demand is still there, and they're liking the physical book still, and saying that's long may that go on.
0: Nick, thank you so much for joining us and for getting up early for us in Spain. We'll let you go back to bed. Really appreciate it.
1: Okay. You're welcome. Thank you.
0: Nick Croydon there, in Praise Books. He's the CEO of QBD Books, so he does have a vested interest in it. But isn't it amazing? From 50 stores to 100 in a decade. So, yeah, I don't think the death of the book is nigh. You can check out Nick's new book. I reckon you could call it a techno-thriller. It's called Nautilus. In a moment, we're going to go partying in Pompeii.
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0: Barthie's Bird Club's coming to you in about 20 minutes' time. On the text line, Rowan said, Mal's making me homesick for the Riverina. We were chatting about it just before the news at the end of the last hour. He says, as a Wagga boy, I'm listening from North Fremantle. Mal's making me homesick. We were talking about Blanshire and what a fantastic place it is to visit. And the great news is, Rowan, Mal's coming back for the Bird Club, so we'll be talking about birds. But before we get to the Bird Club, we're going partying. August 23 today, just an ordinary day here in New South Wales. But if you were around in 79 AD and you were a citizen of the ancient Roman Empire, August 23 was a pretty big deal. It was the day the people honoured Vulcan, the god of fire, in a feast day called Vulcanalia. And so it came to be that the people of Pompeii were celebrating Vulcan on this day in 79 AD, not knowing what we now know. I want to know what the party was like and how soon after the party Vesuvius erupted, blanketing Pompeii. Because over the years, the thinking on that has changed somewhat. Ray Lawrence is a professor of ancient history at Macquarie University. He's here to take you to the Pompeii party. Professor Lawrence, thanks for your time.
7: Oh, hi, Chris.
0: I know lots of people probably visited Italy, may have been to Pompeii. Many more people would have studied Pompeii as well. But for those not as familiar with it, can you just explain why Pompeii is such a fascinating place?
7: I think Pompeii is fascinating largely because it's destroyed by a volcano. And that is ultimately the main attraction. And we get things which are completely different. So we have evidence of carbonized bread, carbonized fruit and vegetables. And also there are the plaster casts of bodies. So it's a very visual place. And when you walk around, you feel like you're in a city.
0: Because of it was so well preserved thanks to the eruption.
7: Yeah, yeah. So it's everything is in place. So we've actually got there's also quite a lot of dead people as well, which is a rather macabre attraction. But you walk around a city and you can see where the bar is, where the bakery is, where the blacksmith is. So you get a very sort of, I mean, it's very sort of touchable almost, that you get this sense that you are really walking in a city.
0: So can you paint us a picture of what might have been happening on August 23 in Pompeii? Like, what's a party in Pompeii like?
7: A party in Pompeii, Vulcanalia, they're worried about fire. This is their day because it's August, and we know in Europe there are lots of fires at the moment, but that was also true in the ancient world. It's about 35 degrees in Pompeii today. And they would be doing a rather strange festival where they have a fire and they throw small live fish into it as a way of averting Vulcan's attention to bring fire. So Vulcan can bring fire, but to stop him bringing fire, you sacrifice these little tiny live fish into a fire. And that's it. that's really it. It's not a great fun time, but having done that, you stop being worried about fire. I mean, this is the thing with a lot of festivals in the Roman world are about making sure your relationship with that god is okay. So to make sure your relationship with Vulcan is okay, you sacrifice these little fishes.
0: Yeah, it seems bizarre to me that they came up with that. I would have thought that would have been more related to the god of the ocean or...
7: No, they aren't really... I mean, because these things... they think of them as... This is a very, very old festival. It's one of the very, very early ones of the time of Romulus. Who's Romulus and Remus, the founders of Rome. And so it goes back and they have to work out why is the Vulcanalia called the Vulcanalia about 500 years later. And the reason they give, because they know that they have this, it's quite often called the Games of the Fishermen, but they have to explain it to themselves. So they don't really understand why they started off doing it, but they keep doing it, which is the point of the ritual.
0: Yeah. It's bizarre. It seems strange.
7: It is really strange. When your producer said we're going to talk about the Vulcanalia, I was just like, okay, this is different.
0: See, I was not expecting you to say. She didn't brief me deliberately, right? I think so that I would have a natural reaction to it because I was not expecting that it would be throwing small fish into a fire.
7: Yeah, it is. It is. That's the main thing they do.
0: And that was it. There was nothing else to the party. That was it. We throw small fish in a fire. Job done.
7: Job done as far as we know. That's it.
0: Wow, and okay.
7: And then your relationship with Vulcan is okay. And he's the blacksmith god. So he's associated with the Mount Etna, but also the islands, like, you know, there's the island Stromboli, which is always erupting off Sicily, but there's one which is called Vulcanus. And it's from, and that was seen as the... Vulcan's, his forge was underneath that, and that's the chimney for his forge was coming up in that island. So he was making shields, and he's got cyclopses who work for him, and they make the thunderbolts for Jupiter. All of that sort of metalworking stuff.
0: Religion sounds like it was a really big part of daily Pompeian life, was it?
7: Yeah, it absolutely is, because they all have... In their houses, they have shrines, which they have little small house shrines where they have small figurines of gods. So we can find Roman gods, but we also sometimes find Egyptian gods as well. So we have that sort of mixing that you choose your gods. And the figures, they're not all the same size. So clearly you didn't buy a set. Every so often you added an extra figurine if you wanted an extra god, which if you think a god saved you from a disease or something, you can put an extra figurine in.
0: Right, but does each god have its idiosyncratic celebration, like Vulcan? You know, for instance,
7: yeah.
0: So the more figurines you add, you either, you know, you might not be buying small fish to throw into a fire, but there'd be an equivalent ceremony.
7: There is each. I mean, most of the days, if you go through the Roman calendar. I mean, you could probably do a radio program on a Roman festival on most days, probably every week of the year.
0: Fantastic. That's content for us for Sundays, right?
7: That's it. Sorted, you know? Just like,
0: how often can you come on, Ray?
7: Sacrifice of red dogs or for the Robigalia. It's all sorts of, it's all strange. It's one of the things which we think Romans are very like us. And it is this world which is so unlike the Christian world. It is, and a lot of the gods are to do with things like screams or bits of the landscape. So it's very much so sort of engaging with the natural landscape. So you find that gods tend to be associated with springs, with lakes, etc.
0: Which makes sense, right? You've got the natural world around you, and at that point in time, you kind of lack the science to explain it. So, you know, they're coming up with a reason why this is the way it is. Like, it kind of makes sense.
7: Yeah. And if you think sacred places are normally places in the landscape, that's just like they have a feeling about them. And some of the lakes in Italy, you do get a sort of deeply, they seem deeply mystical in some ways.
0: What do we know, apart from religion, about the daily lives of ordinary Pompeians? What were they like?

0: sort of big bath buildings in Pompeii. And they're sort of driving traffic. They've got a very bad traffic system, which is difficult to drive in two directions.
1: Still exists in Rome today, but yes.
0: Yeah, no, this is just like small town in Italy, which I'm going, yes, it's not a one-way street, but you're going in both directions. It's just like, so that's kind of sort of, they have quite a vibrant life. They're collecting water from water fountains, which is aqueduct water, so it's very good water. And there's a lot of disease like malaria and tuberculosis are quite a big experience of life.
1: And I know a lot's been learned from graffiti and inscriptions in Pompeii. What were they graffitiing in 79 AD?
0: Oh, they mostly, the most common thing is writing your name. That's the most common one, just writing your name. So this act of writing, and we also find alphabets, so A, B, C, D, etc., written, and they tend to be quite low at the height of a child's eyesight. But we have insults, we have sexual insults, we also have explaining somebody is really good at something, or the lucky dice thrower. So there is a whole range, and they also draw boats and gladiators in particular.
1: And there's been a bit of redating work on the eruption, because initially it was thought it happened literally the day after Vulcanalia, but that's not true. How did archaeologists work out that it couldn't have happened in August?
0: Okay, there's two lines. There's a line that, well, the people started looking at the bodies which we have and noticed that the clothing seemed to be not the sort of stuff you would wear in summer. So quite woolen clothing. Mm. They also, I mean, we've also, because there's more work has been done on things like the fruit and nuts of the world, like the carbonized nuts and fruit and seeds. And it's very clear that when the eruption goes up, all the goods of the Northern Hemisphere autumn are available rather than August. So we have pomegranates, walnuts, chestnuts and figs have all been found. Now, they can't be around in August. That's one thing. There's the other aspect of this is there's a coin found in Pompeii, which we know it's minted in AD 79, but the name of the emperor was only used after the first week of September AD 79. So that pushes it away from August as well. And there is there's a little charcoal graffiti, which we think is so ephemeral, which has a date of the 17th of October. So that's another piece of evidence. It doesn't give the year, but just says 17th of October, and people think, well, it's just in charcoal, so it wouldn't really survive for longer than a short period. The other strand is we get the 24th of August from the manuscripts of Pliny the Younger, who wrote to the historian Tacitus about his experience in the eruption. And he says it's 9 days before the first of the next month. Now, some of the manuscripts don't actually give the month. Some of the manuscripts give the month as September, which gets us to the 24th of August. But some of the lost manuscripts, which we know of back to the 16th century, used to say November. So 9 days before the 1st of November is the 24th of October. So all of these things come together, which kind of push us away from the 24th of August.
1: How quickly did the eruption of Mount Vesuvius impact Pompeii?
0: It's fairly quick. It's it starts at noon on whichever the 24th of November or 24th of October or the 24th of August, whichever you want to choose. And then by nighttime, it's in full swing. But it's actually the next morning when the what are called the pyroclastic surges. These are very hot air, which moves at about 20 meters per second, so you can't outrun it. So they spend a time when there's lots of pumice has landed, and we know from the bodies, we mostly find them at least a meter above the street level when we find them. And it was people leaving later on who are the people who are the people we know who died in Pompeii, whereas some people would have gone earlier and taken their cooking pots and stuff. But those, and then it's just the next day, and that literally shears off most of the first floors of the buildings. It moves things of large

0: marble basins, it just throws them across the room. So it's that extreme violence, and there's no way of escaping it, really.
1: Are there still undiscovered areas of Pompeii waiting to be excavated, or is it all done now?
0: There's about a third of the site isn't excavated, and in some ways it shouldn't be, because if you excavate it, you've got to keep it up. So the conservation of the... because there's about 44 hectares of 66 are excavated, so a lot of the effort is to actually conserve things and repair things, because a lot of the walls don't have roofs on them still. And so if you took the roof off your house, Chris, and said, well, is it going to stand up? It won't. So a lot of conservation has to be done every year on the site.
1: Yeah, so it sounds, given that amount of work that's due, it's unlikely further excavation is going to take place.
0: Well, they've been doing some to make it... they've been doing... Because the perimeter of the excavated area, they're trying to make it shorter. Because if it's shorter, it's the interaction between the unexcavated and the excavated, because the unexcavated is higher, so water pours down it. So if you control that water, which they've been very good at, then that's actually an action of conservation. So the recent excavations have actually been actions of conservation to try and make the perimeter more stable.
1: I wonder if at any point when once Vesuvius started erupting, they were thinking we should have thrown more small fish on the fire.
0: Oh, yeah, but he's not... He's not the god of the volcano, because they don't have a word for the volcano. I mean, it's incredibly interesting that the word volcano comes about in the 16th century, 17th century, when Vesuvius starts erupting again. So they name it volcano after Vulcanus, the island associated with Vulcan. So they call Etna the fiery mountain. They don't have a word for volcano.
1: So no need to throw small fish on the fire when you want to stop a volcano erupting.
0: No, you can't stop it. Well, it wouldn't work. Wrong thing.
1: Can I just say it's been slightly anticlimactic to find out that a party in Pompeii involved throwing small fish on a fire, but I really appreciate you coming on the show and for actually giving us pause for thought for extended content on Sundays about the ancient world.
0: About the ancient world. Okay, thanks a lot.
1: Thanks, Professor Lawrence. That's Professor Ray Lawrence there, Professor of Ancient History at Macquarie University, filling us in on what was going on in 79 AD in Pompeii on this day. Really wasn't that exciting, was it?
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5: 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The Sharks are looking to return to the kind of form that took them deep into the finals last year, while the Eels are fresh from last week's first win of the season. Don't miss a minute from 6:15 tonight.
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1: Well, what have you seen bird-wise in your neck of the woods? Are you seeing more eastern rosellas than ever before and singing at them? If you're in the Illawarra... Are you already hearing channel-billed cuckoos? I know it's super early, but apparently some have jumped the shark and they're already making their way to New South Wales from Papua New Guinea, and they have been heard in the Illawarra. Maybe you're looking to get some more birds into your garden, you know, for balance. We're talking about keeping them out in gardening. Now we're talking about bringing them in. And if you want to bring them in, how do you do that? Yeah, I've got some help for you on that front today in the Bird Club. 1300 222 702 is the number to call to join the Bird Club. Don't have to be an expert. You can be a rank amateur. Just bring your enthusiasm. You can also find out if you want to know how to get more birds into your garden. You can text in on 0467 922 702. Holly Parsons from BirdLife Australia is your guide today. She's the manager of priority sites for BirdLife. And Councillor Mal Carnegie is here in his capacity as a bird nerder and representative of the Lake Cowell Foundation. Mal, welcome back. We've missed you in the last, 45 minutes?
7: Oh, thanks, Chris.
1: Thanks for hanging around and for bringing your birding expert. And Holly, lovely to have you with us.
8: Hi, thanks for having me, Chris.
1: Holly, just to fill you in, we're chatting to Mal in his capacity as a representative of the Blanshire Council, and he's also a Lake Cowell enthusiast, which is

0: this incredible ephemeral lake with more than 200 different species of birds at different times in New South Wales. So I just thought we're going to have get him to hang around to talk about birds for the bird club. So he's here with us.
1: Amazing.
0: Have the you been to Lake Cowell?
1: No, I haven't, but it sounds like I need to get there.
0: Me too. You know, I'm going to be honest, I'd never heard of it. And Mal's got this fantastic video on YouTube that you can check out. And it's extraordinary. Like, it's such an important wetland, and it's a natural wetland just near West Wyalong in the Blanshire. So we've got to get out there. But in the meantime, if you can't, Holly, what's the best way to get birds into your garden?
1: Oh, look, we always want to encourage planting in our gardens. I think we've gone away from the quarter acre block now. Our houses are getting bigger, our blocks of land are getting smaller. And so in that time, what we've done is we've shifted the way that we tend to garden. And unfortunately, there are absolutely some birds that are quite happy with that. Magpies, noisy miners, sulfur-crested cockatoos, doing fine. But we're losing our particularly little guys, and I'm a bit biased. I love me a fairy wren. But they're becoming less common in urban areas because we're cleaning up the garden. We're removing that sort of mid-story, understory layer that these little guys really like. And so putting that back in with some locally native plants wherever you can is a great way to start that process. Giving more birds more places to hide means that you're going to have a much more active and busy garden.
0: So you don't want to have tree, lawn, tree. You really need something over that lawn. Is that what you're saying?
1: Yeah, absolutely. So wherever you've got some space to share with your wildlife, this is not about giving up your whole garden and thinking I just have to have a total bush block. But if you've got some space to put some shrubs in, to put some native grasses in, to sort of fill a bit of that gap, you're going to give more places for other little birds to come in and visit.
0: You're listening to Holly Parsons from BirdLife Australia. She's on the Bird Club today. Bring your observations. 1300 222 702 is the number to call. Let's go to Arthur on Lake Illawarra. Arthur, good morning.
2: Good morning.
0: What have you seen?
2: Last Thursday at Counterhooker, that's a suburb of Dapto, I saw a pair of magpie geese.
0: Wow.
2: I've never seen them before this far south. Well, I've never actually seen them before in my life, but the book says they're way far south than they should be.
0: Yeah, that would have been really exciting. Let's just check in with Holly on that. That's pretty unusual, isn't it, Holly?
1: That is very, very unusual, and that's my neck of the woods too, so I think I know where I'm heading out shortly.
0: you've just started a bird nerd stampede, I think, Arthur.
2: Yeah, so I went back the next day and the buggers weren't there.
0: Oh, no, that's always the way. Wait, yeah. So what sort of habitat were they in? Can you paint a picture for us?
2: Yeah, it's a subdivision for older people, and in the middle of the subdivision there's a man-made lake. And it's surrounded by houses and a cafe on one side of it, boardwalks and all that sort of junk.
0: Yeah, and in the middle of it, a couple of magpie geese.
2: Yeah, it's got good reeds growing up in the middle of it. And they were over on the bank. I walked around to get a look at them, and they went out into the reeds and then came back and got my partner. I said, hey, have a look at this. No buggers had gone.
0: Did you get a photo, though, Arthur?
2: Yeah, got a photo, got a good identifier.
0: Fantastic. Awesome. Thanks for calling in.
2: Rightio, thank you. Bye.
0: See you, bye. If you've never seen a magpie goose, Holly, how would you describe them for people? They're biggish water birds.
1: Big water birds, black and white, like a magpie in goose form, basically. That's it.
0: And are they easier to see, Mal, on Lake Cowell? I'd imagine they are.
3: Yeah, they are. They're fairly common on a lot of the inland wetlands. And, they quite often pop up, particularly in, wetlands in, inland towns, coastal towns where there's sewage treatment works, those sorts of things. So, and interestingly, historically, they were actually widespread throughout New South Wales, before European settlement, and they've progressively been pushed further north, with development and those sort of things.
0: So it's habitat loss. See, I was assuming they just like warm weather.
3: Yeah, and, there's quite a few spots that they're moving back into because things are changing in the north as well. So, the pressure's forcing them back, further south.
0: So say we went bird watching next week at Lake Cowell, what can we see there this time of year? Because you've got water in the lake at the moment, haven't you?
3: Yeah, at the moment. So the lake, obviously being ephemeral, it does dry out. It's usually has water in it for three summers after a flood event, after being 100% full. It actually dried out in June this year for a period of about 5-6 weeks, and we've since had some rainfall, and now it's about 4,000 hectares of water, so about a third of the surface area. And there's a lot of vegetation that grew up as the lake was drying out. So there's vegetation in that water that's, you know, dying off. So we've got a lot of, there's a lot of frog activity. So there's a lot of your more hunting ambush type birds. So your herons, egrets, those sorts of birds. And there's a lot of swans coming in now feeding on the semi-submerged vegetation.
0: You've got some pretty rare birds there. You've got a couple of some bitterns that you can see there.
3: Yeah. If you get lucky, you can see bitterns. I've been lucky enough to see a number of them there. So, yeah.
0: And even when there's not water in the lake, do you still get many birds?
3: Yeah, so like a lot of inland areas, you've got a huge variety of woodland birds, and, you know, we've got about 9 different, you know, plant community types across, you know, Blanshire and the general region, so there's a lot of diversity there. So, you know, we've got pockets of mallyfowl to the west of West Wylong in the mallee areas, and, you know, that's, they're a pretty, you know, being a threatened species there.
0: And Holly, we need every woodland habitat stronghold that we can get, don't we? The woodland birds are in the deepest trouble because we've cleared so much of it for housing.
1: Yeah, absolutely. That's right. So, you know, there's such a huge diversity of birds that can be found in our woodlands, and a huge number of them are in, you know, really serious decline now. And so, anywhere we can connect up patches of woodland, we can manage things like noisy miners, which can get very aggressive and are a threatening process in our woodlands. You know, we can stop incursions from foxes and invasive species. You know, we then start to put these amazing birds, you know, on a better path to recovery.
0: Rob's called in from Pambula Beach. Rob, good morning.
4: Good morning, guys. How are you?
0: Great. Lovely to have you on the Bird Club. What have you been seeing? Or have you observation about what's happened in previous years that's not happening now?
4: Well, not so much now. I've been dying to ring you guys for months, actually. But well, I've got this red wattle tree in front of my in our front yard. Right, and it's really quite a large tree. This summer, like from November through to February, we had a massive flower bloom. Right, and cause I sit on my veranda with binoculars and just see what's going on. Right, in one sitting, we had rainbow lorikeets, musk lorikeets, little lorikeets. The bush wattle bird, red wattle bird, fry bird, what else was there? It was scarlet honey eater and New Holland honey eater in one session feasting on this tree. It's absolutely fantastic.
0: That's amazing. And no one was getting territorial saying, rack off, this is my tree?
4: The rainbow lorikeets are the bosses, but everyone was so intent on eating, they didn't bother each other, right? And like yesterday, I sit on the veranda and had a mob of silver eyes come into the tree, which are fantastic, right? I think this tree is that important. I've actually put a firefighting sprinkler system through it so we don't lose it, because I consider this to be a habitat tree.
0: If you could get council to designate it an important tree. I think you can do that with some councils. Mel's nodding his head here. You can do that, can't you, Mel?
3: Yeah, I think you can now, yeah.
0: Yeah, I'd have a go at that, Rob.
4: I'm going to, because I said it's just what amazes me. When I sit in my read, I all sit in my binoculars because you never know what's going to be in there. It's actually fantastic, this.
0: We're all coming to Pambula, Rob, bringing our binocs.
4: By the way, I live right above the beach, bring your bathers as well.
0: Okay, we'll do that too. Thanks, Rob. We're going to Rob's bird watching. Is that normal, Holly, that number of honey eaters will happily share the same tree?
1: Look, it absolutely happens, and it's really nice when it does. So when you get that really big nectar load, so there's been that really intense flowering, like Rob said, is when you get, you know, a whole bunch of things coming in and using it. So that's obviously a really, really important tree, enough so that they were managing to behave themselves, because there are, you know, it's a bit of a trait of honey eaters and, you know, particularly rainbow lorikeets as well, to, you know, get a bit cranky. So the fact that they could share meant that there must have been a huge amount of nectar there, and they were all quite happy to feed.
0: Yeah, plenty of food for everybody, so no one's fighting over it. Ray's called in with a bit of an observation about magpie geese for us. Ray, good morning.
5: Good morning, Chris. How are you going?
0: Not too bad.
5: Chris, with the magpie geese, they used to be a source of food for the early settlers. So there's accounts of them being hunted in Rushcutters Bay in Sydney, and Rushcutters Bay was called Rushcutters Bay because they used to cut rushes for the building of the roofs and things. But it was also a big-time habitat for magpie geese, and there's actually paintings from the early colonial artists which show the black and white colour of the magpie geese and they were noted.

0: some of the early journals as being a good source of food, and they were made locally extinct because people just ate them all.
1: Wouldn't you love to be able to go to Rushcutters Bay and see magpie geese now? Wouldn't that be fantastic?
0: Yeah, it would be great. I've got a guilty confession to make, though. I lived in the Territory, and I used to work with Aboriginal people, and I've actually eaten magpie geese, and they're terrific. They're like a dark duck sort of coloured meat, and they're very flavoursome and quite gamey, but you can see why they were attractive to eat for the first settlers who were starving when they first arrived.
1: Yeah, 100%. Well, it's a bit like mutton birds, isn't it? You know, people used to eat them too. Ray, thanks for that.
0: You're welcome.
1: I had no idea that they were, again, I don't know everything about birds, but I always just assumed they were northern birds because they liked warmer weather, and it just, yeah, everything can get hunted out. On the text line, we were talking about layering in your garden. Someone said lantana's the best thing if you want small birds in your garden area. I think you go carefully with lantana. They can be quite weedy. I don't know about planting lantana. What do you think, Hov?
2: Yeah, so we don't want to be planting lantana by any stretch. There is a species of lantana that's an invasive weed, you know, and can cause huge problems. It's about, if you have lantana, how to replace it safely. So it's about, if you have it, not ripping the whole lot out, because it's really important habitat for lots of little birds. I know if I want to go and find fairy wrens, I find my nearest patch of lantana. But we don't want to be encouraging that as a garden plant, so we want to be taking it out slowly, so small patches at a time, replacing it with native shrubs that are going to grow nice and dense, maybe some kunzias, maybe some small prickly wattles that are going to grow nice and fast. When that establishes, we can take a little bit more out, and so it's doing that gradual, slow process.
1: I've got a question for you, Holly, from Phil in Bathurst. Phil says, I've got superb blue wrens in my garden here in Bathurst, but the sparrows outnumber them and seem to be a threat to them, sadly. I do love them. I've never lived anywhere else that has them in my garden. Is there, you know, any way you can make it a wren stronghold rather than a sparrow stronghold?
2: Oh, I guess the challenge is that sparrows and wrens, they eat different things. So sparrows tend to be mostly seed and a bit of insects. Fairy wrens are mostly insect eaters, so they pop out on open lawn space to feed and then they duck back into the shrubs. But house sparrows need shrub layer as well. So what you want to be doing is at least keeping a space that they can both coexist. So sparrows can be a little bit aggressive, but if you've got lots of nice dense shrubs, if you've got some thickets or some hedges, you're going to still be providing a great space for fairy wrens. Fairy wrens are also territorial, so they stay in the same spot year-round in their little family group. So if you've got a stronghold there and your neighbours have also got that stronghold of habitat, you'll keep them in the spot.
1: Carol's called in from Woolooware. She's got an interesting issue with noisy miners. I feel your pain, Carol. Good morning.
3: Good morning. Yes, I'm trying to discourage them because last year they laid a nest in my arbour. I had a rose arbour, and they were very aggressive. They kept coming for our heads, and all my neighbours, we all had to wear helmets around my garden.
1: So it's kind of fun though, Carol, like helmet party in Carol's front yard.
3: But now, I mean, I cut the rose right back so they couldn't do that again. But now they've gone to my camellia bush and they're starting to lay a nest in there. And I want to know how to discourage them without having to cut it all back.
1: Any tips, Holly?
2: Oh, gosh, that's a tricky one because my suggestion would be to cut back the plant so they're not able to access. Once there's a nest, when they're a native species, so they are protected, so we shouldn't be destroying nests. So it's about trying to discourage them before it gets to that point. So maybe it's making, you know, it's being very active around the camellia. It's cutting back pieces. It's just basically, if you can be a little bit in that space, I guess it might discourage them from coming back and nesting in there if there's, you know, too much activity going on. Maybe it's, you know, a couple of little lights or something just to encourage some movement. You know, you can try hanging, not that anybody has CDs anymore, but hanging CDs from the tree and the movement might be enough to discourage them. But once they're nesting, that's kind of it. We've got to be hands off and get your helmets on for the season, unfortunately.
1: Carol, I hope that helps you. There was also a suggestion a little bit earlier in the show. You can buy a hanging hawk, a fake hawk, and small birds like noisy miners really don't like things like that. I wonder if you could position one of those in the garden just when it's nesting season and that would discourage them. They'd take cover. John's called in from Orange. John, tell me about the Brolgas.
4: Yeah, driving from Bourke to Brewarrina.

0: couple of years ago, only recently, and there's three massive birds on the side of the road. So I quickly do a U and roar back and jump out. And I took some photos, and they're brolgas in New South Wales. And I found out that they actually travel. I've been trying to time it so that if I go back out to Bourke and the brolgas come through, I see them again. But I just don't know when they come, why they would so far south.
1: Holly, is that usual?
2: Look, yep, yeah, you get brolgas through sort of pockets of New South Wales. You get them down into Victoria as well. So they're certainly around through that range, but they can move around a bit. So it will probably be a bit of luck.
1: Mel, could we go to land upon them again and see a brolga?
3: Yeah, brolgas occasionally come through. Like Carl, it seems to be like a bit of a transit zone, usually in March and September. And I've just recently done a trip into South Australia to do a flight over Catutanda Lake Eyre, and yeah, we managed to come across two pairs of brolgas, one with two chicks, up in the far northwest of the state. So,
1: how wonderful, because they're such elegant birds, aren't they?
3: Yeah, that's right. But yeah, they seem to move. They do move through New South Wales, and one place that's probably a good spot to see them more so than any other is the five-bower Tuckerbill at Leeton. The wetlands there, they're quite often there.
1: All righty, John. Well, maybe you've got to head to Leeton or, you know, head out to Blanchard, which I feel I've become a walking billboard for today. But get out there and you might have half a chance of seeing them. That's all we've got time for. From the Bird Club, I've got to get to the news. Holly, thanks very much for joining us. Really appreciate you being here as our guide.
2: Thanks for having me again.
1: And Mel, great. Thanks for sticking around.
3: No worries. Thank you.
1: And thanks for your company today. Thanks for all your texts and all your calls. I'll see you for the Cookbook Club next Sunday.
4: It's 12 o'clock. Good afternoon, Sarah Forster with ABC News. Tens of thousands of Sydney Swans fans are pouring into the SCG ahead of the women's game to kick off a historic doubleheader, despite the scandal that's been engulfing the club this week. Nundini Deer reports.
5: Spectators are filling up the seats to watch the Swans women's team take on Essendon, with fans continuing to support the club amid an ongoing scandal involving some players from the men's team.
6: It's a case of supporting the women's team.
5: Earlier this week, the Swans suspended five players for breaching club standards, a decision that's separate to an ongoing police investigation into an allegation of sexual assault. No charges have been laid, however, some fans are torn.
7: Look, I've actually been really gutted. Like, I could not believe it on Monday.
5: Some fans have threatened to walk out after the women's game before the scheduled men's game later this afternoon. Captains from both the men's and women's team have encouraged continual support from fans.
4: The first confirmed case of the deadly H5 strain of bird flu in a mammal has been detected in South Australia, its Department of Primary Industry and Regions says. According to PIRZA, the long-nosed fur seal was found dead with no signs of injury on Beachport in the state's southeast on the 19th of August. The department says it was not reported as a suspected case initially, as site-based testing was inconclusive. But samples sent to the CSIRO have since confirmed the virus. It follows three mass bird death cases this week on remote islands off the coast of South Australia, suspected to be linked to bird flu. One Nation MP David Farley has admitted his party's immigration target is not too different from Labor's. Mr. Farley says One Nation's net overseas migration target of 130,000 doesn't include Pacific workers on the PALM scheme or other in-demand workers like aged care nurses. He says when you include those workers, that would add at least another 100,000 people arriving annually under One Nation's plan, making it similar to Labor's 2028 target of 225,000.
8: The raw number's not too different. But the reality is, where do we need them? We don't need them in the great urban metroplex. Mm. We need them out to be productive, working in agriculture, engineering, mining, etc.
4: A teenage boy is facing children's court after being charged over an alleged stabbing on the Central Coast that left another boy in a critical condition. Emergency services were called to Terrigal on Friday night, where a 15-year-old boy was suffering from a stab wound and hospitalised in a critical condition. Yesterday afternoon, police arrested another 15-year-old boy who's been charged with wounding someone to intentionally cause harm. Tensions between the US and Canada

0: either are intensifying, with both sides imposing tit-for-tat tariffs. Kerry Worthington reports.
1: Canada will begin imposing import duties on US steel, electronics and other goods from next month. It comes after the Trump administration slapped a 50% tariff on some Canadian products following the collapse of trade talks yesterday. Canada's Prime Minister Mark Carney says the American demands to reach an agreement were unacceptable and a bad deal. The decisions won the backing of provincial leaders, with the Premier of British Columbia, David Eby, saying the US administration cannot be trusted.
2: You just can't trust Trump. Even if an agreement had been signed, how long would it have lasted?
1: American officials say it's a missed opportunity for Canada to partner with the United States.
0: A magnitude 5.9 earthquake has struck eastern Japan and was felt strongly in the capital, Tokyo. The epicenter was in the Ibaraki region at a depth of about 70 kilometres. Officials say at least five people have been injured. The quake was strong enough to cause swaying in high-rise buildings around Tokyo, though the extent of damage is still being assessed. In sport, Australia's been bowled out for 210 in their first innings of the men's cricket test against Bangladesh in Mackay. Returning to the crease at 8 for 165, the hosts added an additional 45 runs to give them a lead of 146 early on day two. Cameron Green was the best of the Australian batsmen with a knock of 67. Bangladesh 3 for 39 in the second innings in reply. To the weather for New South Wales, isolated showers about the coast and adjacent ranges, dry and sunny elsewhere in the north, tending partly cloudy in the south. Sydney's weather, partly cloudy, a top of 20 degrees today. Right now it's 20 degrees on the coast, it's 19 degrees in the west. ABC News at 12:05.
3: One of Australia's most recognisable broadcasters is facing the biggest battle of his life. Alan Jones has pleaded not guilty to multiple historical sexual assault charges, and now the case is before the courts.
4: I'm not going to dwell here on the allegations made about me, other than to say that I refute them entirely.
3: As witnesses step into the box and the evidence unfolds, the Case Love podcast will be your eyes and ears inside the courtroom. 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
5: We begin this broadcast by acknowledging the traditional custodians of the land on which this match will be played today and pay our respects to their elders past, present and emerging. We extend that respect to Aboriginal and Torres Strait Islander peoples listening.

0: Yeah, yeah, love is a bit of that. I thought I had you down as an ABBA guy.
1: Yeah, not bad, not bad. Bit of bike. Yeah. Too young for that, maybe?
0: Oh, you're never too young for ABBA, mate. What's the best concert you've ever been to?
1: I went to Pete Murray a couple of times, pretty cruisy, laid back, my sort of style.
0: That is you.
1: Yeah, that's probably the best one.
0: Now, speaking of laid back, your sort of style, what is your favourite holiday destination?
1: Fiji.
0: Haha, nice, we share that, and that is very laid back. Right, yeah. Up your alley. Is there a bucket list destination you haven't been to that you'd like to go?
1: Not really. Only probably that Chopu what I was talking about.
0: Yeah.
1: Going over there to surf. Yeah, but other than that, man, that's me. Done. I've been to Fiji. Really enjoyed it. But not really a bucket list besides going to Chopu and maybe even taking a few waves there.
0: Yeah. Well, I hope to bump into you in Fiji at some point. Now, tell me this. Your best achievement with your hands. Are you handy? Can you make things?
1: Not really. More like a labourer. More like a landscaper, carry things around more than like a carpenter where you've got to be skillful.
0: So tell me what to lift, I'll lift it. Tell me where to put it, I'll put it. Yeah, fair enough.
1: Yeah, a bit like Louis. Louis would be the same, eh?
0: Yeah. Yeah, it'd be a bit of a punish, though, even
1: given
0: that.
1: Yeah, imagine working with him.
0: Is he the greatest punish you've ever played with?
1: Yes, 100%, yes.
0: Okay. Now, along those lines, Hind Dog, some quick ones to finish with. What is your take on clowns? Great fun or terrifying?
1: Nah, terrifying. Scary. Not sure

0: Blue Eyes got it. Caught 28 out from his own line. Let's go down to the touchline. And Matthew Elliott.
1: Well, we've had the crowd very loud for a long time, Andrew, because the Roosters were back in this game. Now they're screaming at Luai about getting up quickly off the ground. Wow, what an absolute mind-blowing game this has been.
0: 38 seconds to go. Safer. He'll play the ball. And they only go a metre. 25-24 West Tigers. 30 seconds to go. Karoyasau. Goes right for Nua Bolle. He's caught 11 short of halfway. 22 seconds to go. Tigers fans. Karoyasau goes left safe, but nearly ran into his own dude.
2: That's ridiculous.
0: He straightens now and caught 3 short of halfway. One tackle left. 11 seconds to go. Safe won't get up. I'll tell you what he should. He plays it. Karoyasau kicks it over the touchline. 5,
2: oh,
0: 4,
2: they got to pack it.
0: 3, it's not a scrum, it's a play the ball, time off, oh, Byron Downs, that's it, West Tigers have won.
2: No, yeah, he's going to video.
0: He's got a challenge.
3: Dispute in the on-field decision, the ball was kicked into touch.
0: Disputing the fact the ball was kicked into touch. Yeah. That's my favourite challenge in 100,000 years.
3: It's going to be an end of game.
0: Ash Klein there saying to Darrell May, I think
4: possession is clear by Appy. Appy now kicks the ball. The kick out is clear from a contact point of view, and the ball goes into touch. The challenge is unsuccessful.
0: Wow.
3: Unsuccessful, guys.
0: Wow. West Tigers have won. Tigers beat the Roosters 25-24, the upset of the year. Great theatre, great excitement here at the Sydney Football Stadium. Correcting an 8-game losing streak. The Roosters had won 8 in a row. They were on top of the table a couple of days ago. Not anymore. Jock Madden has won it for the West Tigers. Louis, this is why they play the games. That was tremendously exciting.
2: Oh, unbelievable, isn't it? Look, to be fair, I thought the West Tigers were probably the better team for the afternoon. But the Roosters worked their way back into it. They got almost got there again. 24 all. Everything was happening. And then just... You're talking about the team at the top of the competition here. Last play with 2 minutes left on the clock. And they offload the ball without carrying the ball forward. They could have set themselves up perfectly. Had Sam Walker and Dalicherry Evans ready to go for the field goal. The West Tigers come for an intercept. And their setup was perfect. They set up to the left-hand side. They give Jock Madden in the perfect position. He nails the ball and gets the win by 1 point. And it was a really good game of footy.
0: Roosters went into the week first. They end the week third.
2: Wow, how good's our competition?
0: Warriors are now first, Penrith second, Roosters are third. Roosters play the Dolphins. I think that's here next week. I'll run through all of that shortly. But what a game that will be. And I'm not sure it can beat the excitement of this. 25-24, the West Tigers win. 4 West tries to Jarrell Skelton in the 20th minute, Tony Sukar in the 23rd, Skelton in the 27th, Sol Sakuru in the 50th, Appy Karoyasau in the 60th. Jock Madden, none from three. Appy Karoyasau, 2 from 2. Jock Madden, the game-winning field goal in the 79th minute. 2 restarts, 1 successful challenge. For the Roosters, tries to Billy Smith in the 3rd and 40th minutes. Rob Toyer in the 65th. Sam Walker in the 73rd. Walker, 4 goals from 5 attempts. Victor Radley on report in the 71st minute, just because it's a day of the week ending in the letter Y. 2 restarts, 1 successful, 1 unsuccessful challenge. Penalties, 5 apiece. At halftime, 12 all. Full-time, West Tigers 25, but the Roosters 24 before a crowd of 26,240 people. Let's go down and Appy Karoyasau, not for the first time, Matt Elliott, one of the heroes for the West Tigers.
1: Wow, Appy, you look like you're pretty tired, mate. Understandable after that performance. How does that feel after 8 weeks of disappointment?
5: Yeah, really good. Coming up against the top of the table team like this and coming out and playing the way we did, you know, we needed to be good tonight, and you know, credit to the Roosters too, they're all coming out.
1: And what about your teammates? What do you put that down to? That change of mentality tonight was really obvious from the sideline.
5: Yeah, look, we spoke all week about just going after the hard things. I'm not worrying about the result and, you know, putting the team first. So I think it showed in our actions tonight.
1: It showed in your actions as well, mate. Some of the play you came up with, particularly that short side play where you went down there and put a try on and some couple of nice kicks. You must be really happy with your own performance.
5: Yeah, definitely. You know, they taught us to back ourselves and not to worry about the result. And, yeah, I just did that tonight. And honestly, I wouldn't have been able to do it without the boys. You know, they were the ones that put me in that position.
1: What about the next couple of weeks for the team? Obviously, you want to celebrate this and enjoy this and reflect on it, but what do you want to take out of the next couple of weeks?
5: Yeah, we spoke about building for next year, and, you know, the next couple of weeks are really important for that, and that's what we've got to do. So it'll be 1 week at a time. We've got two games left, and we'll see how we go.
1: Really appreciate your time, mate, and congratulations on tonight.
5: Cheers, brother.
0: All right, boys, we've got another 7 or 8 minutes or so, so plenty of time out there for you, Matthew. So many unbelievable things in this game. Not the least, that Sam Walker try from the work of Mark Nwanganita Waze. But Jock Madden kicking the winning field goal in the 79th minute after an intercept was thrown by Nafahu White, who's having one of the great all-time seasons. Extraordinary stuff. Intercepted by Terrell May that led to the field goal. Back down to you, Matthew Elliott.
1: Yes, with Patrick Herbert, mate. Wow, what a performance that was from the team. What do you put that down to, that, you know, the way that the team really rose today?
6: I think put it down to just keeping it simple but actually executing our game plan. You know, we didn't get to the end of our sets in the start, and I knew that we knew as a group that if we could get in the arm wrestle, we'll at least compete with the top four team, and yeah, we did that.
1: So what do you take out of this? Like, you've beaten the team that was leading the competition, and really, even though it was a close game at the end and you had to come up with a special play from Jock Madden, you know, you were the dominant team for most of the game. What's the message that you get to yourself and all your teammates?
6: I think between our four walls, we always had that belief, but we just couldn't really bring it together, and the results showed that. But I think just sticking at it, trusting the process, and there's nothing really special. It's just hard work, bro, and we're just happy to get a result, especially against the Roosters.
1: Your form's been, you know, pretty consistent over the last few weeks as well. How did you feel like you went tonight?
6: It's not about me, bro. I feel like I just we got on the back of some, like, you know, we got some leg outs in that, so we were in good spots in the field to sort of get some tries, and yeah, it's just about execution. So
1: what about, you've got a couple of games to go. How do you want to finish this year off?
6: We just want to win, bro, and then just go out happy. You know, it's a long season, and I think, you know, we're ready for the break now. Like, good luck to the Roosters boys in the finals, but, you know, we'll go again.
1: Really appreciate your time and congratulations on tonight.
6: Thanks, brother. Appreciate you.
0: Patrick Herbert with Matt Elliott. Got time for another one. Padre, that was incredible. 5 minutes away, by the way, from heading to Shark Park. Most of you will be listening to Declan Byrne, Dean Halitau and Bridget Murphy for the NRLW game, the last game in round 8 of the NRLW season, and that with Cronulla Sutherland playing Parramatta. Just the NRL table. Warriors on top on 38 points. Roosters second on 38. Penrith second on 38. Roosters third on 38. Dolphins fourth on 36. Cronulla Sutherland fifth on 34. Newcastle sixth on 32. Then South Sydney and North Queensland 30. That's the eight. Canterbury Bankstown 28. Manuringa 26. Melbourne, Canberra 24. Parramatta 22. West 22 now. Brisbane 20. West Tigers are in front of Brisbane. Gold Coast 18, St George Illawarra 14. Well, gee, I hope he's all right, Connor Watson. He's going to be with me tomorrow night on NRL Monday. And he's with you, Matt Elliott, for a quickie now.
1: Yeah, I'm with Connor, and obviously disappointed, mate. I can see you don't have to really say too much to me to tell me that you are. Yeah, what do you put that performance down to?
7: Oh, I just think, you know, we just played poorly, to be honest, Matty. We started, probably scored that try early and might have just taking the foot off the pedal there, and, you know, the NRL's too hard just to do that, and we just gave the Tigers too much ball, and yeah, they showed that, you know, they're powerful, they've got big powerful ball runners, and we just gave them too much footy, didn't defend well enough, and then yeah, just made errors at crucial times, so it's disappointing.
1: Yeah, I can actually reflect on that just sitting on the sideline doing that. What do you think the feedback will be in the dressing sheds, and how will that shape your week moving forward?
7: Yeah, no, it'll definitely be I won't be too happy in there, I'd say. You know, it's a bit of a wake-up call for us. Sort of, we've been playing some great footy, so it's really disappointing for us to, you know, turn up and deliver that today. So I think there'll be some honest conversations in there. Just talk about, you know, for us to be the side that we want to be. Like, we didn't turn up and play like it. So, I think it just comes back to the basics of footy. You know, mate, it's a simple game. But it's about mentally signing on every single game, and like I said, it just felt like after that first try, we just took the foot off the pedal a bit, and then it just, you know, made it really hard for us.
1: I guess moving into the last couple of games and into semi-finals, is there a way to frame this positively to, you know, to actually remind everyone that mentality is such an important part of, you know, the NRL at the moment, like you shared?
7: Yeah, of course it is. It's a bit of a wake-up call, mate. You know, like I just said, we've been playing great footy, so we sort of probably just thought it was going to happen today, but in the reality, you can't turn up and just expect things to happen. You've got to go and make it happen, particularly in the NRL. Every team's too good, mate, so yeah, let's just make sure next week when we come here and we play the Dolphins again that we turn up with the right mentality and go after it.
8: Well, I really appreciate your honesty, mate, and what I'm going to do is I'm going to talk to Andrew Moore and make sure that he's kind to you tomorrow night as well.
7: Thank you, mate, and there's just a shout-out to Jonty as well. Hope you're going well, mate. I know it's you're going through a tough time at the moment, so I'm thinking of you.
8: That's a beautiful thing to do in such an occasion, mate. Well done.
0: Yeah, he's a beautiful man, Connor, and he'll be there for NRL Monday tomorrow night between 6.30 and 7.30. We've only got a minute or two left. Luke Lewis, your ABC Player of the Year points after West's stunned the Roosters, 25-24.
2: I'm going to go Appy Kiroisau for three. He was brilliant tonight. Everything he did, his defence, his ball play, his eyes up, his... I don't know. Everything he did tonight was brilliant. So Appy Kiroisau, I gave him the three. 2 points I gave to Patrick Herbert. I thought he was really good out wide. I thought he defended really, really well. But his skill out wide to put Jarrell Skelton over for a couple of tries, he was instrumental in setting those plays up. So he gets my two. And I went Samuela Fainu for 1 point. So I thought he was really good. But the part that I loved about his game was he was running hard. He was running direct. He didn't overplay his hand. He was down and up off the ground really quick, created a lot of fast plays balls around him.
0: Wow. 0467 920 222. Filthy Phil says, woohoo, watch us win remaining games, boys. That was crazy. Love beating the Lardy Dars. I'm as excited as you, Andrew. Couldn't you, Filthy Phil? That's a great text. You're entitled to enjoy it, you Tigers fans. It's been another hellish year. Thank you, Matthew Elliott. I'll thank you for most listeners, and I'll see you up in the box.
8: You will, Andrew. And
0: thank you, mate.
8: Can't wait.
0: All right, Louis, thank you so much for your time, and you'll stick around with me to the three or four listeners that will stay with us.
2: I've got you covered.
0: Thank you, Louis. I appreciate that very much. Thank you to our producer, Ralph Tucker, our man of sound, the Den Dog, Dennis Carnahan and Ned Hall back in the studio. Thank you for listening. What a game. Let's keep it rolling. Shark Park, Declan Byrne, good evening. And for those of you who are still here, thank you. We've got a bit to talk about after that game. 25-24, West Tigers over the Roosters. You're with Luke Lewis, Matthew Elliott. I'm Andrew Moore here on NRL Sunday. On the text line, 0467 920 222. Larry says, great call, gents. I'm neutral. I don't follow a team, but love hearing the way you guys present the game. Happy rugby league to you and your families. Good on you, Larry. Daniel in Newcastle. Andrew, can't wait to see the player of the year points. Yeah, well, Louis just repeating. 3 to Appy Kiroisau, 2 to West Tigers centre Patrick Herbert, and 1 point to second rower Samuela Fainu. Boy, wasn't he a handful on that left edge. Wow, says Phil in Mudgee. 0467 920 222. Brilliant call of the best win of the year. Thank you from Janet Swansea. Why on God's earth did the Roosters ever let Terrell May go? Asked Tim. Another says, little unkindly, sucked at Roosters. 0467 920 222. Tiger Matt wondered if it went to extra time, would MC have made it over here after the Swans game? I reckon he probably would have wanted to, but he would have had to, you know, loosen the scarf.
2: I can't believe he brushed coming here tonight for the AFL game.
0: Don't worry about your 666 reference, Andrew. The sinners are next door. Well, that might have been from Michael. Maury, Mark Rocks and Diamonds. Mark Rocks and Diamonds no longer need a waze. Cross it out, write it again. Cross it out, write it again. Yeah, I deserved about a 7 out of 10 just for spelling his name right several times there. But he didn't score that last try for the Roosters, but boy, it was quite something. Surely Dragons beating the Sharks is the upset. This happened last year. Well, it could go down as the upset of the year as well. Maybe just because this was a more exciting game. But I'm not sure how many people thought the West Tigers were going to come close to the Sydney Roosters today. 0467 920 222. Boys, Garage Wayne from Foster, great game, great call. 0467 920 222. How's the score prediction going, gents? Patrick at Bundaberg, we'd forgotten all about her, at least I had.
2: Nowhere near it.
0: So today, we've got 49 points in this game, correct? 52 in the previous game. So 101. Is that it?
2: Yep.
0: 52 and 49. So I'm closest. So I win everything. I predicted 110. You said 118. Matt Elliott, 120. So I get all the chocolate.
2: I think we all lose because we all said over 110.
0: Yeah, no. It's not Price is Right rules, mate.
2: Well,
0: as close as
2: you,
0: two.
2: Say
0: you are so far away.
2: The question was
0: you're 17 away. Yeah, but we changed the question. You've got to keep up, Louis. That's what you really let yourself down. Newcastle Denton Cup results finals week 2. Maitland 52 defeated Central 6. South 12 beat the entrance 10. Maitland through to the grand final. Central to play South for the last spot in the grand final. That's great. Thank you for whoever sent that as well. Steve on the Goldie. What's going on with all the upsets in the last couple of rounds? Players playing with freedom or their futures makes footy tipping difficult. Well, that's the idea, isn't it? 0467 920 222. So earlier today, it was Cronulla over the Gold Coast, 30 points to 22. And we're going to wrap that up in a moment with Clinton Schafowski and Quentin Harland here. West Tigers 25, but the Sydney Roosters 24. So we'll repeat the table for you. We'll go through the weekend. We'll get Matt and Louis' wow moment of the weekend. And we'll also go through what's happening next week because we're in the second last round of the season, round 26 next weekend. Can't wait already. And there's going to be some hugely important games to kick us off on Thursday night, I'll tell you now. Brisbane and Melbourne, that means nothing at Lang Park. Friday night, fairly can miss that one. I'm going to throw my phone right out the window, Louis. On Friday night, 6 p.m, Manly Warringa against St George Illawarra at Brookvale. We'll be at Western Sydney Stadium for Penrith against Canterbury Bankstown. Now, that's so much on the line for the Bulldogs. Then on Saturday, 3 p.m. at Robina Stadium, Gold Coast against South. Really, game South need to win. But the way Gold Coast are going, they should do that. 5:30 game will be here at the Sydney Football Stadium, Sydney Roosters against the Dolphins. And 7:30, North Queensland plays the West Tigers in Townsville. On Sunday afternoon, where are we, Ralphie? Are we in the studio for Warriors Newcastle at 2 o'clock? Or are we at Parramatta for Parramatta Sharkies? Ugh. All right, so 2 o'clock game's going to be a ripper. Warriors and Newcastle in Auckland. We won't be there, though. We'll be at Parramatta and Cronulla at Western Sydney Stadium for the 4 o'clock game and the bye next week for the Canberra Raiders. But Cronulla Sutherland, they needed a win today over the Gold Coast. They got it, 30-22. And Quentin Hull called the action with Clinton Schafowski. Tell us about it, Q.
9: Andrew, it was messy, but the Sharks got the job done. 30 points to 22 was the final score at Robina Stadium in front of 16,074 fans. Fair to say, Craig Fitzgibbon would not have been happy with the first half performance from his Sharks. They did score two of the first three tries, but it was littered with mistakes and a lack of intensity, and the Titans went to the break 16-8 in front. But then Cam McInnes coming on, really straightening up the Sharks, and they scored the first four tries of the second half. So not only reeled in the deficit, but with about 5 minutes to play, led by 30 points to 16 before young Titan Bodie Sharpley scored a try as the last score of the game. Two tries for Ronaldo Militalo for the victors. Sione Katoa also scored two. One of the most spectacular finishes you'll see as well. A one-handed somersaulting put down from Katoa. It was brilliant. Adam Fanua, Blake and Cam McInnes also scored. Nico Hines kicking three from six. So for the Titans, I mentioned young Bodie Sharpley scored the last try. His first in the NRL. Jojo Fifita scored. AJ Brimson scored. And importantly, Philip Sami scored for the Titans. His 86th career try to take him one ahead of Anthony Don. And now the record try scorer in the history of the Gold Coast Titans. 30-22 at finish. Clinton Schafowski was with me. We didn't really get into roller coaster mode today, but I reckon there'll be a few sighs of relief as that plane takes off from with the Sharks aboard, thinking, thank heavens we got the 2 points going home to the Shire, because it looked a bit scratchy at stages.
10: Yeah, the wheels are spinning on the roller coaster, but yeah, wheels still spinning a little bit on the Cronulla Sharks season as well. They showed some signs in that second 40 minutes, but they've still got plenty of work to do. You touched on it in the call queue. They look like a team that have been flogged at training and looked really tired. So
9: it was warm here today, but the energy was low early.
10: Yeah, so maybe they are trying to get some miles into their legs and are a little bit flat here in that first half. But yeah, they'd lost two in a row going into this game as well, so they would have been nervous in that first 40 minutes. But yeah, there's something there to work with, but they're going to have to improve sharply.
9: So what happened?
11: Sharks come September.
9: Yeah, what happened after halftime that got them straightened up?
10: Oh, it was the skipper coming off the bench, Cameron McGuinness. He was brilliant. He just had energy and he played really straight and direct. He was good defensively. He put a tackle on Tino that just jolted him. And the next carry off the back of that, Mo Fodawaker come up with that second error. They just had a slow play the ball. And from then, it was just all downhill for the Titans. They couldn't hang on. So a couple of bad errors. They were in control there as well, the Titans, 10 minutes into that second half. And there's a couple of errors. And that's all Cronulla needed. They got a sniff. Blood in the water, as you say, with a shark, and they did their job.
9: So the Titans have got another couple of home games before their season finishes. They remain on 6 wins. So it's Rabbitohs next week and Dolphins the week after to complete the season at Robina. For the Sharks, a 14th win. They stay in the fight for the top 4. Parramatta next week at Western Sydney Stadium before hosting Melbourne in the last round. Who got your votes?
10: Who got my votes? They sure did. It was Will Kennedy got the 3. He was outstanding. Everything they did well, he was involved in. 2 points, Aiden Fanua-Blake. He was strong through the middle. Big shift as well. Nearly 50 minutes. Got himself a try. And one point, Cameron McGuinness. He only played 22 minutes, but he pretty much saved them. Got their season back on track with a 22-minute performance.
9: Yeah, okay. Thanks, Chock. 3 to Kennedy, 2 to Fanua-Blake, and 1 to McGuinness. 16,074 the attendance at Robina as Cronulla defeated Gold Coast 30-22.
0: Q, Chock, thank you very much. Around the grounds, New South Wales Women's Rugby League full-time, Parramatta 30, Cronulla Sutherland 4. NRLW underway, no score between the Sharks and Parramatta. Full-time in the AFL, Swans 123 beat North Melbourne 70. Do you think Matt Elliott, who's back with us, and Luke Lewis, because the Swans won that easily, that the crowd's left about half an hour ago and will be out of the joint by the time we get to that car park?
2: I'm going to say yes, wishful
0: 400
2: thinking.
0: Miles away? Wishful thinking, yes. But you like putting things out in the air.
2: Correct.
8: Yeah, I've got it out there as well. I don't think it's going to work, though.
0: I think it's no chance, but I love the idea. So, yes, Swans won easy, 123 to 70. One game left in their home and away season, West Coast against Hawthorn, which means nothing. AFLW, half-time, Port Adelaide 27, leading Hawthorn 15. So, quite a dramatic round 25 of the NRL season. Started on Thursday night, Penrith 22, beat Melbourne 14. ABC Player of the Year points, 3 to Brian To'o, 2 to Nathan Cleary, 1 to Melbourne hooker Harry Grant. Then on Friday night, we're in Canberra, Louie, boy. And Brisbane, a stunning comeback from 30 points to 16 down, have beaten Canberra 34-30 to spoil the home farewell for Josh Papali'i, Papa's house. It ended up being disappointing for Canberra. ABC Player of the Year, 3 to Payne Haas for Brisbane, 2 to Canberra hooker Owen Patty, and 1 to Canberra front rower Joe Tarpany. Then in the 8 o'clock game, the Dolphins too good for Parramatta despite trailing 10-0 early. Dolphins 34 beat Parramatta 16. 3 points to Max Plath, 2 points to Dolphins centre Herbie Farnworth, and 1 point to winger Selwyn Cobbo. Then on to yesterday's games. Manly Warringah 44 beat Newcastle 24. Matt Elliott gave 3 points to Manly second rower Ben Trbojevic, 2 to Josh Felody off the bench, and 1 to fullback Tom Trbojevic, a successful return from injury. Warriors 45 beat South 26 at Stadium Australia. Louis gave 3 points to Warriors halfback Chanel Harris-Tavita, 2 points to front rower Mitch Barnett, and 1 point to Warriors fullback Tane Tuipiki. But remember, Dallin Watney-Zelezniak, a broken collarbone, out for a month. Last night, Canterbury-Bankstown far too good for St George Illawarra, winning 44-14. Lockie Galvin got 3 points from Dean Halitau, 2 points to Jamin Salmon, and 1 point to Bulldogs fullback Connor Tracy. As we just heard, Cronulla Sutherland over Gold Coast by 30 points to 22. 3 points William Kennedy, 2 points Aden Fanua-Blake, and 1 point to Cameron McGuinness. And here a thriller. West Tigers 25 beat Sydney Roosters 24. 3 points Appy Kuroisau from Louis. 2 points Patrick Herbert. 1 point to Sam Welifainu. So the NRL table with 2 rounds to go has the Warriors on top on 38 points. Second is Penrith on 38. Third, the Roosters on 38. Fourth, the Dolphins on 36. Then we have Cronulla Sutherland 5th on 34, Newcastle 6th on 32, Souths and Cowboys on 30, that's the top 8, and Canterbury barking at their heels on 28. Manly Warringah 26, Melbourne and Canberra 24, Parramatta 22, Brisbane 20, West Tigers over the top of them now on 22, Gold Coast 18, St George Illawarra 14. And recapping the games next week, and we have come up with an executive's decision re Sunday, but Thursday night 7:50 coverage from

0: 7 with Quinton Hull and the team at Lang Park. Broncos playing Melbourne. Friday night will be on air from 5:30pm at Western Sydney Stadium. And then at 6 o'clock over to Brookvale, Manly Warringah and the Dragons. And then we'll call Penrith against Canterbury Bankstown, which should be massive. We've got Gold Coast playing South on Saturday from 3 o'clock. 5:30 back here at the SFS where we'll be. Sydney Roosters against the Dolphins, 3rd against 4th. And 7:30, the Cowboys needing a win as they take on the West Tigers at Townsville Stadium. Sunday, we will now be in the boardroom from midday. The three of us will call the 2 o'clock game between 1v6, Warriors against Newcastle. And then at 4 o'clock, it will be Parramatta against Cronulla Sutherland. And that's how it's shaping up. All right, we want to find out from Luke Lewis and Matthew Elliott the wow moment of the weekend. Let's put them under the spot. Connor Watson, it's all yours.
1: Wow. Wow. Oh, that was crazy.
0: Now, Louis occasionally has trouble coming up with the idea of this, Matthew, so I'll let you go first. This is one moment, one wow moment of the last 4 days. What do you got?
2: We got it tonight. The Mark Nawonga Witten. Mark Nawonga Witten.
0: You've just provided mine. Hang on, let's...
3: Was that the replay of the computer the other night?
0: Oh, do your rewind noise. Now, Luke Lewis struggles to get this concept. So I'll start with you, Matt Elliott. What is your wow moment of the weekend?
2: The try that we witnessed tonight by Sam Walker. There was a flick pass prior to it
0: by
2: a winger, by a Mark Nawonga-Nitawase.
0: Okay, so that's your wow moment. Wow is all I can say about you. What about you, Louis?
3: Oh, look, it was hard to go past. That was a great moment. But I'm going to go back to the Warriors game. I think that little exchange of passes where it come from, I think it was Avoa Monga to... Iremia Tuava, and then that little beautiful little flick pass to find Chanel Harris-Davina. That whole try, the way that it unfolded, that was wow. Loved it.
0: Okay. My wow moment, I'm going back to Friday night at Canberra Stadium. Josh Papaletti running onto the field. He's standing back for the kickoff, tears pouring out of his face at Papa's house. Last game, full house at Canberra Stadium. And Josh Papaletti, we'd seen the highlights of him on the screen, and his very first game, he played with Alan Tung. And his first hit-up was a massive run against the Melbourne Storm. And there was Tungy getting into dummy half. But seeing him run out with his four kids and his wife and then head to the southern end for the kickoff and just struggling to get his emotions together. For one of the great characters and people in our game, to me, that was a wow moment. So three very different ones. We got a couple of names right and one almost. So there you have it to end the weekend. NRLW, try to Parramatta setter Rory Owen. It's been converted at Shark Park. Parramatta 6, Cronulla Sutherland 0. Jada Taylor, what is doing? 6-0 to the Eels. Here in the NRLW, it was a record-breaking win for the Sydney Roosters. They crushed the Warriors 66 points to 8. They broke every record there is, apart from individual points in a game. Taylor Preston from the Bulldogs still has that 2 points ahead of Jocelyn Kelleher, but it was most points in a game because winning margin, most tries, most goals. All of that now belong to the Roosters, who are unbeaten and look unbeatable. 66-8 over the Warriors, while Gold Coast look the second most likely team. Too good for Brisbane, 28 points to 20. Boy, what a day it's ended up being here at the SFS. The Tigers, for all their, you know, they've lost 8 in a row and they've won, you know, 1 out of 700 games here and 2 out of 500 games against them. They've won now 3 in a row here at the Sydney Football Stadium, which is quite the anomaly. Luke Lewis, that was great fun, mate. Thanks for the weekend. We'll catch you next week.
3: Can't wait. Thank you. See you soon.
0: Matthew Elliott, thank you as always. Great fun working with you. You produced a few Christmas carols as well and your normal fun and insight.
2: Thank you, Andrew. More.
0: Love you, Padre. Thank you to our man of sound, Dennis Carnahan, to our producer, Ralph Tucker. Thank you, Ralphie. And to Ned Hall, who's had a big long day with us in the studio, putting up with all we can deliver. And thank you to the players. What an exciting game. Here, a win for the Tigers over the Roosters by a point. Let's relive the highlights of this Sunday.
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5: The Titans are on the press here, only 10 metres out. Well, that should be six more because he got pushed over while playing the ball by Cole Hearn. Rep lets it go. Tino quick hands to the right. Elias gives it out through the hands to the right. Edge for Fifita, and he goes in to score the try anyway. Centre field and 3 metres out. Pass go to the left through Campbell onto Kinney. Beautiful pass to Brimson. Spins through Hines. Drives his legs through the attempted tackle of Kennedy and plants the ball for the tying score. Feeds it left to Hines. Feeds the inside line of Talakai. Just pushed away from Kinney. But there are a couple of other defenders to stop him. Led there by Randall a couple of metres now. Now crash ball McInnes. He rolls through a tackle. Lefermore reaches out and scores. Plays the ball. Brayley passes right for Hines. Floating ball to the edge for Katoa. Katoa with a one-handed plant. Having done a somersault in evading the defence. What a finish. Got an offload away though. A play to grubber from Summerton. And he's got Bodie Sharpley running through to score his first try in the NRL.
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0: 7 metres out from the goal line. Roosters on the attack. Robson back in front of the post to the left. Walker links up with Ramsey. Cut out pass out to the left wing and diving over to put the ball down is Billy Smith. 6-4 in favour of the Sydney Roosters, but the West Tigers playing really well right now.
3: Yeah, they're doing a good job, the West Tigers. An error here. Oh,
0: lost ball picked up by the Tigers. And a flick pass comes out to Tony Suka. And he's able to score a try. Two tackles left for the Roosters. They stack the blind side left. Walker! Oh, sorry! That's too good! That pass to Billy Smith might be the sweetest thing you'll ever see in a rugby league field. Short side left to Kuroyasau. Then quick hands away from Sakura to Tupou. He's over the 20. He's on the pass to Appy. He's a happy Appy. Kuroyasau dives over to score a great try. What? Happening! Short side right to Butcher. The human thumb doesn't want it. Gives it to Marky Mark. Pass 1-2. The long and the wild day over 10. Quick pass to Walker. Oh, put a fork in me. I'm done. I've seen everything. I don't need anything else. The Royce looks for Madden. John from 28 out. Snaps it. Likes it. Kicks it. Maybe wins it. Jock Madden. Can it be our? Come up a little halfback, disputing the fact the ball was kicked in the touch. Yeah. That's my favourite challenge in 100,000 years.
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6: 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Hello, it is great to be with you. I hope you're enjoying your weekend. Tonight, we are all about nature, trivia, of course, with the quiz, puzzles and riddles, and niche jobs. Ever wondered who looks after the things we put in museums? We're meeting someone whose job is to preserve our history, sometimes one tiny piece at a time. That's coming up in niche jobs a little later. Also, we've got the one and only Australian word nerd with us. You've likely heard him on 774 ABC Evenings, seen him on reruns of Letters and Numbers and on SBS, solved or tried to solve his puzzles in The Age and SMH. Yep, we'll be puzzling with David Astle himself later tonight. He's prepared a couple of brain teasers for us to crack, and we're going to dive into why we're obsessed with them. Or love to hate them. We've got Nature Talk with David Lindenmeyer very soon, celebrating the incredible nature and wildlife we have. So we thought let's ease into tonight's packed show with a track. Here's Cooking on Three Burners featuring Fallon Williams with Force of Nature.

0: Oh, it's wonderful. It's
1: When
0: just wonderful.
1: we talk about Australia being a mega diverse country, what does that actually mean?
0: Okay, so there's been this work done over about 20 or 30 years that there are some countries that have a lot more species than others. And they're called mega diverse nations. And there's about 17. In fact, there is 17 mega diverse nations across the planet. And some of them are the usual suspects that you might expect, like Brazil with the Amazon and Ecuador with all this extraordinary diversity, including in the Galapagos, something we talked about
1: We've talked
0: previously.
1: about previously, yeah.
0: Yeah, and then other places that people mightn't be as quite connected with, like India or parts of India, the Nats, Greater Nats Mountains, huge number of species. Now, one of those mega diverse countries is, you've guessed it, Australia. And so it's pretty interesting to think about a mega diverse nation. And Australia's mega diverse for many reasons, a lot to do with its isolation from the rest of the world, and then species that evolve in isolation from elsewhere. And so I was thinking about that as part of this journey that we're doing, because in many places we saw some pretty cool things. Like outside of Mackay in Queensland, there's a wonderful set of rainforest areas called Yungala. And Yungala has its own honey eater, the Yungala honey eater. And yes, we had to go and hear it. It's almost impossible to see, but we did. And platypus, one of the most amazing places in Australia to see platypus. And then on the way, one of the gorges we heard and saw one of my favorite birds, the noisy pitter, doing its thing. Walk to work, that's called. And then another part of the trip near Bulahdelah, sort of north of Newcastle, stopped for a bit and had lunch. And then, yep, we saw a carpet python in the forest next door to where we were. So I was just thinking, this month we ought to really take some time out and just think about what an incredible place that we live in. Australia is 5.7% of the world's land mass, and it's got well north of 7% of the world's species. So, we're pretty disproportionately wealthy in terms of the number of plants and animals that we've got here that occur virtually nowhere else.
1: All right. Let's run through some of these incredible Australian record holders, starting with. Oh, they're the best. The world's biggest kingfisher, as you kind of said, the laughing kookaburra.
0: The world's biggest kingfisher. Now, I have to a little digression.
1: Okay.
0: Once upon a time, I was watching a movie when I was a little kid called The African Queen,
1: Yep.
0: and I heard a,
1: Humphrey Bogart.
0: that's right,
1: Yep.
0: and I heard a kookaburra on it, and I was thinking, "Whoa, you got the wrong soundtrack."
1: Are you serious?
0: I'm
1: Is it
0: serious.
1: a, oh, no way, I'm going to have to go back. That's great.
0: And I often hear that on soundtracks where you hear something and think,
1: It's
0: I know what
1: misplaced.
0: that but I know that bird, and that's definitely not in that country.
1: And we hear the kookaburra in The African Queen starring Humphrey Bogart. I'm going to have to go in. Whereabouts do you remember? Early on, midway through the movie, toward the end? Can't remember.
0: What? That's one of the only scenes that I can remember because it was so wrong. Because my father just went off about it as well, because he was sitting there. The other one was the leeches. I remember there was a leech scene,
1: Okay.
0: and yeah,
1: Yeah.
0: the kookaburras really got me. I thought that was
1: Yeah, what if
0: hilarious.
1: that's hilarious.
0: But yes, we have the world's largest kingfisher,
1: Yes.
0: and then away we go with the other birds. We've got the world's largest honeyeater, which is the yellow wattle bird from Tasmania. And we know that as animals get closer and closer to the poles, they tend to get bigger and bigger.
1: Okay.
0: Maybe we can talk about that some other time
1: Yeah,
0: too.
1: let's.
0: Pretty cool.
1: Okay.
0: We also have, now let's see, we have the world's largest burrowing animal, the wombat. And we've done a little bit of a discussion about them before.
1: Yeah.
0: Common wombat. It's also called the bare-nosed wombat, because we've got hairy-nosed wombats, which are in a different group. Then we have the world's most venomous snake. And it's by a long way, the inland taipan. And we've chatted about them after my daughter's little
1: Oh my goodness, yes.
0: interaction with an eastern brown snake.
1: Yep.
0: We have the world's smallest python, the pygmy python from the Pilbara region of Western Australia. And then when it comes to invertebrates, I just love this. We have the

0: world's longest earthworm at 1.3 meters. That's pretty cool, isn't it?
1: How does something like that even evolve?
0: I know, it's just fantastic. It's
1: I
0: fantastic. The world's heaviest cockroach. I love it. 30 grams.
1: mean,
0: But
1: what?
0: 30 grams, yeah. The giant burrowing cockroach from northern Queensland. But it doesn't live in your house. It's actually in natural
1: It's out in
0: habitats.
1: natural habitats. Thank
0: That's
1: goodness for
0: right.
1: that.
0: And then we have the world's largest moth, a wingspan 27 centimeters. That's longer than your average school ruler, if people can remember what
1: Gosh, yeah.
0: they're like.
1: Talking about that.
0: Yeah,
1: That's
0: the Hercules
1: massive.
0: moth. That's
1: Which
0: massive,
1: one? What's
0: isn't
1: it
0: it?
1: called?
0: Called the Hercules
1: The
0: moth.
1: Hercules moth. Okay.
0: Yeah, trying to understand that. Yeah. And the thing about all of these extraordinary animals, and we could just talk about all these things, you know, the world's biggest crocodiles, you know, up to 7 meters. That's pretty cool. But the vast majority of these species occur nowhere else, only in Australia. So, for example, 93% of our frogs are only in Australia. And it's about the same for reptiles, somewhere between 90 and 93% for our reptiles. So, now that's pretty amazing for an incredible country, I think.
1: I couldn't agree more. Couldn't agree more. We are celebrating our country's incredibly, uniquely, awesomely wonderful nature for Nature Talk this month with no other than Professor David Lindenmayer from the Fenner School of Environment and Society. And in a moment, we'll talk more about species, but discovering new species.
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1: Okay, so David, we're still discovering new species all the time, aren't we?
0: Absolutely, absolutely. So one of the things that's really amazing here is just how much species discovery there still is left to do. So some people calculate that roughly 80% of the world's species, particularly invertebrates, are yet to be described. But there's still an enormous amount happening in the world of vertebrates. That's, you know, reptiles, mammals, birds, fish, amphibians. And, you know, for example, there's about 2,000 species of vascular plants. That's not mosses and lichens, but vascular plants discovered and described every year. And there are some estimates that there's probably 100,000 species that are still undescribed. 100,000 still undescribed, including a lot in Australia. And sometimes the species that are described, newly described, are actually not small, sort of supposedly quote unquote insignificant things. Like some of our listeners might remember a program we did a little while ago where we talked about a new species of taipan snake, you know, amongst the most venomous in the world, described from Central Australia, and a new species of king brown snake, described from Northern Australia. So, you know, these are hardly small critters. These are, you know, seriously big animals.
1: Yeah, because we
0: And
1: tend to think discovering new species is, you know, on the small scale. They're tiny, they're as opposed to discovering something large.
0: yeah, and you know, really quite charismatic, if not highly venomous. But with some of those things, you really only recognize them from their scale patterns and shapes and things like that. So it's not something your average punter is going to want to mess with, because you're going to end up pretty seriously injured if you get bitten. But in Australia, we're still describing about 15 species of new snakes and lizards every year. 15 every year. That's really incredible. But what's happening in Australia with the reptiles is happening all over the world. So between 1993 and 2008, 400 new species of mammals were described. That's 10% of the total known mammal biodiversity on the planet. So that means that one in every 10 species of mammals known to science has been discovered since 1990. It's really quite
1: Yeah, when you
0: remarkable.
1: compare it a century, that's right, compared to this is looking at it from a century ago. That's incredible.
0: Yeah, well, when you start to break down the numbers, roughly 40% of all the vertebrates on land have been described since 1920, in the last 100 years.
1: Okay.
0: And some particular groups really stand out, like the amphibians, so the frogs and others. 75% of all amphibians have been described since 1920. And nearly 20% of reptiles and 35% of amphibians have been discovered since 2000, in the last 25 years. It's just incredible. Now, I just need to say, I use the term amphibians here and not frogs, because in Australia we only have frogs, but in the rest of the world they also have salamanders, and in some places they have a really bizarre group called Sicilians. Now, that's not people from the southern part of Italy. This is an animal which is an amphibian, breathes through its skin, but it looks like a sort of a segmented earthworm. It's an incredible animal. Yeah, it's bizarre.
1: I'm going to have to look it
0: I've actually seen them.
1: up.
0: I've seen them in the cloud forests in Costa Rica, and they are bizarre looking animals. Yes, you need to look them up.
1: I'm going to
0: They're
1: have to look him
0: incredible.
1: up. Wow. Well,
0: Maybe we can talk about them at some other time too.
1: maybe. And so can we talk a little bit about biodiversity hotspots, David? So what makes somewhere a biodiversity hotspot?
0: Well, one of the things that is important is, even within megadiverse countries like Australia or Brazil, there are places where you have many more species than others. So the tropical rainforests of North Queensland are a classic example. The vegetation in southwest Western Australia is another example. And the forests of Eastern Australia is a third one. So these are what we call biodiversity hotspots that have disproportionately large numbers of species. Now, the way that we think about biodiversity hotspots is based on lists of plants and animals that have been recorded in these places. But to list those animals, we have to formally describe them first. And so what's happening is that we're seeing more and more species discovered and then described. And what we were interested in, with some work led by colleagues in China and Denmark, was to understand, well, if we're describing all of these new species, 40% of the world's vertebrates since 1920, is that changing where our biodiversity hotspots are found? So we actually did a study on that, and it was a non-trivial piece of work, because we needed to look at when species were first discovered and described and where they were found. And so we had to look at more than 9,700 species of birds, 5,200 species of mammals, 8,600 species of reptiles, and 7,200 species of frogs, salamanders, and Sicilians. So this is a non-trivial piece of work. And what we found was that these descriptions of new species, adding to the knowledge about all these different groups, how many mammals, how many birds, how many reptiles, is actually changing where the biodiversity spots, hotspots occur across the planet.
1: Wow. It would be incredible also to understand that when working, because I know you work a lot with First Nations with regard to that. And just thinking back to what you were mentioning earlier in terms of dating back to, the 20s, et cetera, that's, I suppose, as far as documentation. But when working with, First Nations of Australia, what kind of lens does that sort of bring to it all, David?
0: Oh, it brings a fantastic lens, because often these people who have lived with some of these species for 65,000 years, they know that something that looks vaguely similar to something else is actually different. It flowers at a different time, or it has different leaves when it's a juvenile versus when it's an adult tree, those kinds of things. And there are some fantastic studies from around the world where First Nations knowledge really shows there are different things going on than how we might first see them as a non-First Nations person. So, yeah, it's a really, really good insight there.
1: And so on your the hot spots and the, so those sort of changing, why are Northern and Western Australia emerging as global hot spots for reptiles?
0: So the extraordinary thing is, remember we said that we're describing in Australia about 15 new species of reptiles every year. And the changes are really quite remarkable. So there's been a 2.5-fold increase in the number of known species in Australia. From 1920 to 2020, it went from 376 species to 933 species. And since 2020, it's jumped to 1,100 species of reptiles in this country. So it's just incredible what we're discovering. And with all of those discoveries of snakes and lizards in Australia, a new hotspot is emerging where we've got long lists of species of reptiles, and that's in northern Australia, particularly northwestern Australia and northern Australia. So that's WA in the Northern Territory. And it's particularly in savannas and in shrublands. So this is a new global biodiversity hotspot for that particular group. Now, for mammals, we're seeing hotspots emerging in parts of the central Andes, not in the rainforest, but in some of the cloud forests and montane forests. And then also in places like Madagascar and New Guinea as well, we're seeing lots of new mammal species and Indonesia. So Australia is still one of these incredible biodiversity hotspots, but there are places within the country that are now emerging as really important for these particular groups like reptiles.
1: And like you said, discovering more species actually changes where we think, hotspots are. And I think that's the heart of it all, is that it is always just ever changing. And what we so therefore, what does all this tell us about how much we still don't know about Australian nature?
0: Well, it tells us what a remarkable country we live in. It tells us what an incredible opportunity there is to really understand the biology of this country, because we've really only scratched the surface. But it also tells us that almost everything in this country is unique to this country, and so we have a stewardship role to maintain this incredible biodiversity in this country because it occurs nowhere else. So we need to think carefully about conservation and protection, national parks, and managing those national parks really well. And it just shows what an incredible time it is to be a scientist and to care about conserving our natural heritage.
1: So then I suppose finally, David, after seeing so much of the country on that road trip with your son, Canberra, Northern Queensland, 3,000 kilometres, what's one Australian natural wonder you think we should all appreciate just a little bit more?
0: I think our natural and wild places, there's just so many beautiful national parks, and it's a really important part of our physical health and our mental health and our well-being to know that those places are there and to be able to visit them and appreciate them for what they are. You know, Australia's sometimes, because we're such an urbanized society, I think we sometimes get disconnected from how remarkable this beautiful country is, and we need to appreciate it more. And, you know, more and more Australians want more and more national parks, and they want them well managed. And I think, frankly, I think governments need to take note of that and to make those kinds of investments, because it's good for the country, it's good for our biodiversity, but it's also good for the people that live here in terms of their physical and mental health.
1: Well, David, thank you. Congrats again. Congratulations again to your son, his new job. Like I kind of mentioned, maybe following in dad's footsteps in the field, but carving it out in his own unique way, playing to his strengths and interests and passions. And can't wait till another month rolls around and we chat with you again, David. Thank you. It's been wonderful kind of just sitting here celebrating, Australian nature. How fun and important.
0: Absolutely.
1: Thanks, David.
0: Thank you.
1: Professor David Lindenmayer from the Fenner School of Environment and Society for our Nature Talk, back in a month's time. We've got some time before we get to the news. Here's Nat King Cole with Nature Boy.

0: crazy, but let's just do it. This was a clue from last year, and I still cherish it. Not mine. Came from the UK. And the clue was this: massaging sporty hip.
1: Yeah.
0: And the answer, which has 13 letters, and so does sporty hip, yeah, that when you mix up the letters, when you massage sporty hip, yeah, you get physiotherapy, which is massaging a sporty hip, yeah. And when you get that, not only do you get the aha rush, but you get the ha-ha, because that is very clever and very sneaky.
2: It is. I was just writing it down as you were saying it, and I'm looking at it, and exactly both happened, the aha and then the little ha-ha giggle afterwards. That's that one's awesome. And then on the, I suppose, not necessarily on the flip side, but why can we become completely obsessed with a puzzle we just can't crack? David, I mean, look, I'll let go. I think I've given myself 30 seconds, particularly on those letter jumbles, you know, those nine-letter wheels?
0: Yeah. Yeah, the targets.
2: Yes.
0: Yeah, look, I think it's a good question, because what happens is we almost become jaded by the problem. We keep staring at it and the letters don't coalesce into a, you know, one entity. It just refuses to budge. So what we do is we go and do a load of washing, or we go up the road and get that litre of milk, and we come back and we say, drain pipe. Because when we own a problem, like a puzzle, then we usually carry it on the short-term hard drive. And our brain goes to work when we're not focusing on it. And that's one of the beautiful, you know, parts of the mystery and the mastery of finding that answer. Because the brain will wake up with the answer. The brain will find the answer while you're not even paying attention, so long as you have invested enough time and focus into the puzzle originally.
2: Yeah, it's good. It's wonderful. Yeah, we're just, if you have just joined us on Evenings, Why Do We Love Puzzles So Much? Why We Can't Let Go When We Just Can't Solve One? We're talking a bit about the psychology and sheer frustration of puzzles and riddles with David Astor. And in a tick, David has another one for you. So get ready to call in when you have the answer.
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2: All right, David, you have very kindly lined up another brain teaser for us. Tell us.
0: Okay, well, I thought because we've got a national audience tonight, Serene, and that's a real pleasure as a weekend's evening's host, we only get to talk to Victoria, so it's lovely to say g'day to all the other states. I thought I'd make a short list of four well-known cities across Australia. And each of these contains a complete anagram. So if you look at a town like Cobar there in New South Wales, that carries cobra or carob. So you use all the letters and you don't use a letter twice. So that's the anagram. So that's how it works. But these are the, and in order of difficulty, I reckon, these are the four cities. So see how you go with these, ladies and gentlemen. The cities are Broome, Darwin, Hobart, and Whyalla. And each of those four cities contains its own complete anagram. Be interesting to see how many people can find all four.
2: Wow. All right. What do you reckon? It's over to you, ABC listeners. Broome, Darwin, Hobart, and Whyalla. Anagrams in them. What are they? Give us a call, 1-300-800-222. So, David, what are you asking our listeners to spot here?
0: That's a good question, because when I was doing the gig on letters and numbers, I was always encouraging players to look for clusters. So if you look for, let's look at Broome, for example, and what you can see in those letters is the R and E, you can take those out and put them at the front for R-E something, or you can put them at the back for something

We all know the iconic moment. Gough Whitlam stands beside Gurindji elder Vincent Lingiari and takes a handful of soil and pours it slowly into the hands of Vincent.

0: and I'm having fun and I can't resist it. And it just all comes alive. Sometimes you go to the theatre, you do your sound check and you're sitting there just before and you're going, oh, I don't really feel like it tonight. And then the next moment you get on stage and it's, yeah, let's go. You know, it's all like that. It's funny. It's a trigger.
1: Yeah.
0: It's keeping me very young.
1: Oh, absolutely. Look, I want to play just
0: next
1: a little
0: month,
1: bit.
0: I'm 78.
1: Yeah, like,
0: how about
1: that's,
0: that?
1: I know. Seven, incredible.
0: Crackers, isn't it? Crackers.
1: Oh, my God, you sound 21. Leo, I just want to play a quick one from the early days, this song. It's another favourite of mine. Yeah.

0: Mount Rascal Preservation Society, bathe in the river.
1: It's a big, big country, but it's a small, small world.
2: It certainly is. And this Sunday, we are heading west, far west, to Broken Hill to speak with sometimes ABC reporter, but local on the ground for some time, Amy Volkowski. Hi, Amy.
3: Hello.
2: Plenty happening in the far west.
3: So much happening out here at the moment. It's wild. It's pouring rain and the wildlife and the humans have gone wild.
2: Well, it's a big weekend for Broken Hill because Monday is wrapping up, final night tonight.

0: in town here.
1: Thanks so much for joining us for Big Country Small World, Amy. And look, before you go, just quickly, the Waterbank Band, what song did you open the Monday Bash with this year?
0: We were really excited this year to play the song Rise Up for the Monday Bash audience. It was absolutely incredible and people seemed to love it.
1: Oh, well, let's give it a spin. Amy, thank you so much.
0: Thanks, Greta.

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12: Good morning to you. Coming up this hour, we're going to cross to Kyiv, capital of Ukraine, to Francis Farrell, who's an Australian journalist who works for the Kyiv Independent, to talk about developments there with former industry and armaments minister Mykhailo Fedorov calling for elections in Ukraine, which has been rejected by President Zelensky. That's causing tension in the capital. We'll speak to Francis about that and what's been happening in that particular part of the world as the war drags into its fifth year. And in a moment, we're going to talk about how you can possibly buy a house, build a house, make a house at an affordable price and reduce your energy bills to zero. In this cost of living crisis, it seems like a pipe dream, but there is a couple of projects underway at the moment which prove that it can be done. And Tamara DiMattina from the New Joneses has made a little documentary series about one such project in Cape Patterson in Victoria. We're going to meet Tamara very, very soon. First, though, this is Annie Lennox and the great Reverend Al Green.

The Weeknd and Blinding Lights here on ABC Radio Overnights. In a moment, crossing to Kiev to talk to Francis Farrell about events there in the recent days. Rather dramatic stuff happening in Ukraine. We'll talk to him after we hear from Kate Miller-Heidke.

0: and fine advice to start your week. 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That's Journey.
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3: 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Milner playing field and the future of some of Sydney's most controversial data centres. 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
0: You are indeed coming up to the news, and after the news, the open line. We're going to be talking to you about bushfire season. Spring is upon us soon and summer after that. And I'd like to get your sense of how you're feeling ahead of what is expected to be a very, very dry summer. We'll do that after Delights.

0: 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Y'all are crazy, man.
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6: ABC News with Andrew Kaloupis. Shark attack victim Leah Stewart has spoken for the first time more than 2 months after she was mauled by a shark at Sydney's Coogee Beach. Ms Stewart says she's not fully recovered more than 2 months after the incident, but feels like she's been given a second chance at life. She's written about her experience for the first time on a fundraising website. The 35-year-old was bitten on her leg and arms and lost a

0: Java in Indonesia to Adelaide. What an extraordinary thing to have done that long ago. And to tell us all about it is Derek Pugh. He's the author of 20 to the Mile, the Overland Telegraph Line, and he joins us now. Good morning, Derek. How are you?
1: Good morning, Francis.
0: It's hard to imagine that that was required. We live in an age of, you know, wireless technology and instant communication. I was able to speak to my friend Francis Farrell on the line from Kiev in Ukraine just via a WhatsApp call a while ago, and it sounded like he was in the next studio. I mean, we've come such a long way. But give us, you know, the origins of this and how important it was to have that telegraph line connect up.
1: Well, I think, first of all, you're selling it a bit short. It didn't just go to Java. It went all the way to London. Those days, news and anything would have to come by ship. And so they'd come by the fastest ships available at the time, and it would take about 12 weeks to get any news to Australia. When the line went from Adelaide to London in the end, you could get news from the mother country, as it was in those days, within 7 hours. Now, it was quite an extraordinary thing. I always call it the internet of the day. It really was a major change.
0: Who was the instigator of and the sort of the visionary that actually got this project done? Tell us about the background to getting this done in Australia.
1: Well, it was it's really attributed to Charles Todd quite a lot, but of course a lot of government people involved. But Charles Todd was the leader. He was a very clever bloke. And when he left school in London, his first job was as a computer. And the computer in those days was just somebody who tallied up all the numbers and made sure they were right. He worked in Greenwich in London and it took up telegraphy as well, other things as well, daguerreotype photography of the moon. He was really into everything. And meteorology was a big driver too. And when he came out to Australia, of course, he was in the right position to push Adelaide into being the receiver of the line. There was competition, of course. Queensland wanted it as well, but Charles Todd managed to zump them and get them the line right across the country. It wasn't just a line; it was 36,000 poles and number 8 fencing wire. That's all it was.
0: So a huge, you know, project of actually getting those poles and wires up across a fairly unforgiving terrain, no doubt about that. Well, was Australia connected up internally, domestically, by telegraph by that stage?
1: Yeah, it started in the 1850s. The first one was from Melbourne to Frankston. It opened up the day that after Eureka Stockade, the rebellion there. So the very, very first news basically set across Victoria at that time was about the Eureka Rebellion.
0: What a big news day. What a beautiful timing.
1: Yeah, it was. And I think Melbourne and Sydney were combined. There was already a line from Adelaide to Port Augusta, which is about 300 kilometres, and that saved them some time. So they could just join up with the end of that. But it was 2,700 kilometres from there to Darwin, and right across the country. And the only white people that had been across previously was John McDowell Stewart and his exploring team. So they were explorers as well.
0: So that's a huge project, engineering project, the resources and logistics of getting it done. Who were the people that got out there and did the hard graft of putting up the poles and wires and fences?
1: They were mainly South Australians, and there were about 500 of them. They went from the south in three large groups. Charles Todd himself oversaw the middle group, but the Thomas Elder, I think, was about the southern part. And the northern part came around by ship and went down from Darwin, and a depot on the Roper River under a guy called Robert Patterson. He was the second there. There's another team that started it, but they got bogged down in the wet season and didn't get very far. So Robert Patterson came up and took it over, and he immediately got bogged down in the wet season too. But they got there. They did it all in about 18 months.
0: That's extraordinary, the amount of time it took to get it done, given the challenges they faced. I'd imagine the logistics of getting the material they needed, the further they went, the harder it would have been to supply them.
1: Yeah, particularly in the wet. They had tremendous trouble with mud and then the mental strain of it all too, fighting through.

0: Ah, the summer of love. Scott McKenzie and San Francisco.
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0: Time to have a look at the state of the nation around the country as we head into a Monday. And don't forget Kate Mead to join us up over the next hour to give us an update on everything that's been happening. And we'll be in the news today. Bird flu continues to be a major issue. The H5 strain of bird flu has been detected in a mammal in Australia for the first time. Now, South Australia's Department of Primary Industries has confirmed a long-nosed fur seal was found dead on the limestone coast and has tested positive for the virus. Josephine Asher reports.
2: The deadly H5 bird flu virus has been detected in a mammal in Australia for the first time. Federal Agriculture Minister Julie Collins has confirmed a long-nosed fur seal found dead at Beachport, about 300 kilometres south of Adelaide, has tested positive for the virus.
3: I have been advised that at this time the detection does not appear to be associated with other sick or dead marine mammals. An infection of this individual animal is likely to have occurred due to exposure to infected wild birds or the environment that they share.
2: It's now one of almost 300 cases of the virus found around Australia. So what does this mean for Australian wildlife? Ms. Collins says although it's a concerning development, it's not unexpected.
3: Sadly, we also know that once the H5 bird flu is spreading in the natural environment, it is not possible to avoid significant losses.
2: Wild mammal species that scavenge on birds and marine mammals are most susceptible to H5 bird flu. The Invasive Species Council CEO Jack Goff says it's devastating news for wildlife.
4: We saw mammal-to-mammal transmission overseas, seeing high levels of mortality, particularly among pups. So if you look at elephant seals on Cape Valdez in South America, they had a 95% death rate when bird flu came through. So this is a very deadly virus, and we can expect significant population declines.
2: H5 bird flu has been spreading globally since 2021. Over 600 bird species and more than 100 mammalian species, including wild, marine and land mammals, have been affected. University of Sydney veterinarian Rachel Gray is a seal and sea lion researcher, and she says it's likely to affect many more mammals.
5: So while the Australian, the long-nosed fur seal is not endangered or considered vulnerable, it's certainly, you know, one of the top predators in our marine ecosystem, and so any impact on those populations will be really significant for ecosystem in general.
2: The virus has caused significant illness and deaths in poultry, wild birds and mammals in Asia, Europe, North and South America, the Arctic and Antarctic. Overseas, livestock and pets have been reported with H5 bird flu. It can spread to humans, but that's very rare. So what are Australian authorities doing to combat the bird flu? The Australian government has committed more than $100 million for surveillance, response and wildlife protection. A vaccine will be rolled out to protect Australia's native species in captivity. But that doesn't include wild birds, which are most at risk. Environment Minister Murray Watt has said that's impractical and unfeasible. Victorian authorities have begun an unprecedented vaccination program for penguins across St.

0: we'll keep fighting.
1: Dr. Sophie Scumps there, talking on Radio National about the government's changes to gambling laws when it comes to advertising and the ongoing campaign to toughen them even further. Coming up to the news, then after the news, Kate Mead will join us to talk through all the events of the day and the news that will be in the cycle.

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1: When it needs to be discussed.
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1: When experts speak.
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0: ABC News with Andrew Kaloupas. In an exclusive interview with ABC's Foreign Correspondent program, an Australian man charged with murdering a Thai teenager in Pattaya said that he acted in self-defence. Thai authorities allowed Asia editor Karishma Vyas to interview Simon Carman on the condition that prison security and conditions were not discussed.
5: 45-year-old Simon Carman agreed to speak to the ABC from inside Pattaya Remand prison after being arrested in late June. Thai police have accused him of picking up 17-year-old Thunchanok Donhomla along Pattaya's popular beach and then killing her in his apartment. Carman told the ABC that he hadn't done anything wrong and that he acted in self-defence after the teenager attacked him with a knife. Thunchanok's naked body was found inside a suitcase, which was dumped next to railway tracks near Carman's apartment. Karishma Vyas, ABC News, Pattaya.
0: Shark attack survivor Leah Stewart says she's been given a second chance at life 2 months after she was mauled by a white shark.

0: 16,600 people turned out to watch the club's women's team beat the Bombers. It was billed as a historic doubleheader, with the women's and men's sides sharing the ground for the first time. But some fans streamed out of the venue early, saying they wanted to take a stand in the wake of five of the men's players being suspended for the rest of the season for breaching club standards. A separate Victoria Police investigation also continues into a report of sexual assault at a Melbourne hotel. Fan and former Matildas player Sarah Walsh says it's been a dark week, but believes the alleged behaviour at the centre of the scandal is a much broader problem that needs addressing.
1: These really hard times and dark times present a really great opportunity, not just for sport, for us to put a mirror up and ask ourselves the hard questions. I tell you right now, this is not a Sydney Swans issue, it's not a sports issue, it's a societal issue, and we all need to do better.
0: A Sydney driver remains in police custody, accused of running from the scene of a hit and run in the city's northwest, which left a pedestrian critically injured. It happened in Carlingford at around midday yesterday. Officers were told the male pedestrian was struck by a van, becoming trapped underneath. The van's driver allegedly got out and ran from the scene. The 34-year-old victim was treated by paramedics before being taken to hospital. Police searched nearby bushland and arrested a 29-year-old suspect who was taken in for questioning. The New South Wales government is investing nearly $4 million in live music venues across the state. The money will fund venue upgrades like soundproofing, new equipment and LED screens at 33 venues. Minister for Music and the Nighttime Economy, John Graham, says it follows a spate of venues closing their doors.
2: We know venues are under pressure. We have lost six this year. That's why we're acting with these grants. And this could be a lifeline. This could be the thing that keeps the doors open of the music venue around the corner from you. That's great news as we bring music back.
0: Research quantifying the burnout levels of parents who have children with disability shows they're twice as likely to experience psychological distress. The details from National Disability Affairs reporter Naz Campanella.
3: The Parenting Research Centre surveyed more than 600 carers of children with disability. It found a 50% greater chance they would find parenting frustrating or experience loneliness. On a more positive note, the research identified that these parents are more likely to seek help from a doctor than parents without children with disability. The study comes at a time of uncertainty for the families of some children with autism and developmental delay who are set to access a different support system outside of the National Disability Insurance Scheme.
0: West Tigers have snapped an 8-game losing streak in the NRL, stunning the Sydney Roosters by a point to close out round 25. Jock Madden's last-minute field goal handed the Tigers a 25-24 win as the Roosters dropped to third, dimming their hopes of claiming the minor premiership. Cronulla has kept its hopes of a top-four finish alive with a 30-22 win over the Gold Coast. Looking at the weather for New South Wales, widespread showers or rain areas developing across the western half of the state later in the day, isolated thunderstorms across the far west and north. Sydney's weather, sunny, a top of 22 degrees on the coast and 25 in the west. Right now it's 13 degrees on the coast, it's 10 in Penrith, and the humidity is on 88%. ABC News.
4: ABC Sydney acknowledges Aboriginal and Torres Strait Islander peoples as the traditional custodians of lands, waterways and skies across Australia. 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
7: Yes, welcome to Breakfast, where it is 25 minutes to 6 this Monday, the 24th of August. Hope you have a lovely weekend. Coming up on the show, a big start to the EPL for Hull City and Australia's own Lucas Harrington as well. We'll find out about that as we cross the UK. And another film festival for Sydney's cinephiles. This time we'll find out about the African Film Festival and with the latest weather as well for the week ahead. Yeah, how was the weekend? Did you go to the Sydney Swans game? Big debate for a lot of Sydney Swans fans as to what they do. It seemed like people came out in force for the AFLW match.

0: much, more than doubling the previous record. Amazing. 16,672 people turned up for the AFLW, Sydney Swans winning over Essendon. A huge turnout. Interestingly enough, I mean, there were more people there than for the men's game, but some people did leave after the women's game, just kind of a bit frustrated with obviously the behaviour of the men's team. But at the end of the men's game, tears from the players, tears from the crowd, tears all around. Here were some of the perspectives from people on the ground on the day.
1: Fans can be supportive and loyal, even though there are idiots that make mistakes. These guys were on the payroll. There is no way they weren't off the clock.
2: One of the things that I need to sort of work out was how I'm going to explain to my five-year-old why his favourite players were going to be playing this week in an age-appropriate way without telling him something that is not true.
3: It was important for me to make sure that I came out for the women, wear my women's AFLW merch, you know, so they've let down 80,000 people here today, I reckon, so
4: violence against women is definitely a problem in this country.
0: It definitely is a problem. There's lots of different perspectives coming from people at the Swans game over the weekend. Today on this front page of the Sydney Morning Herald, the headline is Swans Scandal Deepens. It's not actually a lot of addition to this. It's one fresh allegation of sexual assault and multiple claims of sexual conduct without consent have been made by the three women at the Central Investigation. It seems like there's a new allegation from a woman represented by Slater and Gordon. The other two women are represented by a different law firm. Says that there were multiple sexual assaults, according to this new person. Again, these are only accusations at this point in time. We have not got much more detail out of this. The potential story over the weekend of this secret recording made by made of the three women after they left the Swans Hotel. No suggestion as to what it actually says. It's just it's been made by a fourth party, which means it will be legally questionable as to whether it can go before courts as well. So, but look, that scandal just continues to bubble on, doesn't it? Also in the papers, I found this interesting. A backlash over New South Wales universities turning to AI for the role in lectures. So, look, there's been so much talk about universities and how they're responding to students using AI and, you know, they're cheating in the exams and that kind of stuff. Now there's a bit of a conversation about it happening the other way, that the lecturers are using it. University of Newcastle this month told Introduction to Programming students that part of the course will be given by an AI avatar of their course convener. So it's a bit of, hey, you can't use AI, but we can. Look, it seems like the university claims the lecturer is using the short AI videos to demonstrate real-world applications of the technologies. But look, it has happened around the world. AI tutors have been rolled out in universities in the US. So it is a bit of a concern from students kind of saying, look, are we gonna end up being told we're not allowed to use AI to write our essays, but our lecturer is going to be AI? Imagine that. Yeah, that's where it ends up. Anyway, interesting. Pauline Hanson has been forced to rebuke her David Farley. I must admit, I was watching this on Insiders yesterday. It did seem like he's like, it was weird. He was there going, oh, no, our numbers are, they'll end up being very close to Labor's numbers. And he's like, yes, our number is 130,000 is how much we want as our gross intake. But then he's like, but there's other ones that we won't count as part of that, like, you know, the Pacific Australian workers coming in, that's about 40,000, that kind of stuff. It was just like, well, hang on a second, these are just adding up to about the same as what Labor's aimed. Labor's figures are. That said, Labor doesn't hit its figures. So, you know, like, everybody in this particular immigration debate seems insane, but Pauline Hanson did clamp down on David Farley and said, no, our numbers are a number. Our policy is to cut net overseas of migration to 130,000. But I think what we're seeing from David Farley there is, as somebody who's grown up in the electorate of the Farrier electorate, it's that there's a real concern from people in country areas about whether or not they'll be able to get enough people to, you know, be the labourers on farms and otherwise if they do cut it to this extent. So, yeah, big interesting thing there. And finally, yeah, great news to see that Leah Stewart has spoken out and is getting better. She says there's a long way to go, but wonderful to see that there has been some recovery there. And she says, I'm so happy I've progressed enough to build some independence and I can finally see some light after all of this. And more than $500,000 was raised through crowdfunding. She profusely thanked people for this and said it was time to turn off donations. So, yeah, amazing kind of effort from Leah Stewart and all the doctors that have helped her out.
5: Early bird trivia. Call now on 1300 222 702.
0: Yes, for your chance to win the 702 Sydney Breakfast Tea Towel. All you have to do is answer the following question. And I think we're going to go this time.
6: First time winners only.
0: Yay! First time winners. Today is August 24th. On this day in 2006, which planet in our solar system was demoted to a dwarf planet? Oh, can you imagine being demoted to a dwarf planet? On this day in 2006, which planet in our solar system was demoted to a dwarf planet? 1-300-222-702. Here's a bit of thinking music from the church.

0: think it might be Pluto.
1: Pluto is indeed right.
0: Oh, I can't believe it.
1: You can't believe it. You've got the tea towel. Well done, Tim. What do you got planned for the day?
0: Well, I've got to go off to the physio because I was skiing like an idiot the other day.
1: Did you say you were skiing like an idiot?
0: Yeah, non-stop with my friend Zoe.
1: Ah, there you go. So there's actually enough snow, was there?
0: There was a week ago when it snowed, yes.
1: Yeah, wow, there you go. Well, I'm off to the physio today as well. I have no good reason for it. I just might get a bung back and I don't even have any nice story behind it. Like I went skiing. So you're doing better than me.
0: Oh, that's good.
1: Good on you, Tim.
0: Here's a bit of trivia for you.
1: Yeah?
0: I'm a good friend of Wendy Buckley.
1: Oh, there you go. Wonderful. Well, say hi to Wendy for me.
0: I will. And I met you in her street many a time when we stay there.
1: Oh, there you go. Lovely. Well, good on you, Tim. Cheers, mate. You say hi to Wendy for me and we'll send you the tea towel.
0: Thank you.
1: Cheers. There you go. Tim taking out early bird trivia this morning on the text line. Someone says, I went to the Swans game yesterday. For me, it was really important to be there for the women players who have done nothing wrong and should not be tarnished by this scandal. Somebody else says, Sydney Swans game yesterday. Please state the facts. The record crowd at the AFL game then increased to 30,000 people for the men's game. Stop projecting things that are not correct. That's exactly what I said. I said it increased for the men's game. I said some people did leave. I think the figures seem to suggest about 1,000 people left afterwards. But, yes, many more did turn up. I was certainly not trying to mislead on that front. On the line, John's here from Borkham Hills. Morning, John.
2: Good morning, Craig. How are you today?
1: Very good. Stories about lecturers being replaced by AI or tutors being replaced by AI in universities. What's your response to that?
2: We don't know how much of the lecturer or the lecture has been replaced by AI. And there's a difference between a lecturer who is presenting material to students as part of a course. Some of that might be their own research. It might be their own professional background. And they might back it up with a certain percentage, perhaps even only 10% of AI.
1: Yes. I do agree.
2: But lecturers and universities and institutions are assessing students. They want to know that they can think for themselves. They want to know that they can research, collate, evaluate, and make a case for whatever they have learnt. We want to know that comes from inside their own head. Otherwise, we've got professionals who have just copied a whole lot of stuff and haven't got two brains to scrub together. And is that what we want?
1: No, I agree. And it does seem like this University of Newcastle case is potentially only somebody using AI videos to show what you can do. I mean, it does. In America, it seems like they've kind of progressed more towards AI tutors. I feel like if you're being taught by an AI tutor, that becomes a bit more questionable if you're kind of paying for it. What am I paying for here? You know.
2: Well, yes.
1: Yeah, I guess it's the balance is. I think you're right that universities have to protect their legacy to say we are making sure students are learning here, and that's why we're clamping down on their use of AI.
2: Yeah.
1: It's a difficult thing if they then start saying, "Well, we're using it so much ourselves that the students start saying, "Well, what's that? What's the value proposition for ourselves?" But it's an interesting time to be in a university, isn't it? Boy, oh boy.
2: Well, we would tell the students exactly that distinction, that you will probably use it, but we want to know that you can assess it that you might use a certain percentage of it.
1: I think you're right. It's a difficult time. Interesting. Thank you, John. John from Borkham Hills there. Yes, let us know your thoughts. 1-300-222-702. Whether you're teaching or learning in a university at the moment, let us know what you're coming up against.
3: Oh, he's up the crossbar and in! What a beautiful shot that was!
4: Incredible miss, that is.
3: He puts it into the back of the net. Tottenham have the lead.
5: Nottingham Forest have five
3: star performance.
1: Yes, the English Premier League is back for season 2026-2027. And we've already had some surprise results in week one. Chris Coles is a BBC football commentator who joins me now. Morning, Chris.
6: Good evening, yes.
1: Let's start with what the big news back here in Australia is at the moment. I mean, you know, let's be honest here, right? No one in Australia knew what Hull City was until a few weeks ago, and now suddenly we're all following Hull City because Lucas Harrington is joining.

0: Not only joined them, but did actually make his Premier League debut.
1: He did. He did. He played the final 25 minutes or so at the MKM Stadium. Not only did he make his Premier League debut as an 18-year-old, he did it against one of the biggest names in football, Manchester United, and he did it in a win over Manchester United. Which, absolutely, it's the kind of thing that dreams are made of. And for an 18-year-old who, I mean, you say that not many over there had heard of Hull City. I think we can safely say that not many of us had heard of Lucas Herrington. We were well aware of him in the World Cup, to be fair. We know that he had a really good World Cup. I know he missed the penalty that eventually led to Australia losing to Egypt. But he looks a really talented player. Not only is he a great height, 6'4", at 18, you only think he's going to grow into that stature. But he clearly is a very talented ball player. So I think Hull have got a really good player here. And it was a great start for a newly promoted side. So, we will be watching Lucas Herrington with interest.
0: Yes, here was the moment he made his debut.
2: His replacement is a very talented young man who has already played at a World Cup. He's only 18, Lucas Herrington. And certainly eyes and ears perked up in Brisbane.
0: Yeah, there you go. The moment you come on, what a start. And the thing about him does seem to be that at 18, he's got a very level head, which is, wonderful. So let's hope that helps him out. Now, it wasn't the only, Hull beating Manchester United, which was a big upset. Not the only upset of the first round, though.
1: Well, where do you want to start with this, Craig? This is it. Well, and there'll be those that argue that Spurs losing is not a massive surprise, regardless of who's in charge and how much money they've spent. Tottenham, and you guys know better than anyone, that the journey that Spurs have been on, considering where they were under Ange and the Europa League win, and Roberto De Zerbi comes in, they spend exorbitant fees to bring good players to the club, and it felt like this was going to be a different season and it was going to be a season challenging at the top end. But they were abject against Brentford. They were flat, they were slow, they were ponderous, they were 3-0 down in no time. There was no real fight and desire, and we're left scratching our heads as to, well, how is this still a thing for Tottenham? This was not meant to happen. So, big job ahead for Roberto De Zerbi, and not an ideal start. Although what I will say, Brentford, very good team, and a very settled team, which I think will take them far in the Premier League this season.
0: Yeah, also Brighton 4-0 over Aston Villa as well, a big result.
1: Yeah, Villa are in a bit of trouble, but they've lost some big players. They've lost Ezri Konsa to Arsenal. They've lost Yuri Tillemans to Manchester United. Ollie Watkins wasn't in the squad today. Rumours that he's going off to Saudi Arabia. So the spine of the team has been completely ripped apart there. So Unai Emery, like De Zerbi at Spurs, has a huge rebuild job ahead. And it's why I think that the more settled side, so Brentford in particular, could really flourish, because there are so many sides that are going through transition and new managers and new players. So it'll be, I think, a really interesting Premier League season.
0: Yeah, interesting. Well, the stability at Arsenal, and they took out their first game against Coventry, though, you guys there.
1: They look so good, Arsenal. They beat Manchester City in the Community Shield with ease. They beat Coventry with ease. When you talk about teams that are settled, Arsenal are not only settled, they've added real quality to that team. And they will, I think, understandably and justifiably be favourites to lift the trophy again. And it wouldn't surprise me. It was a close-run thing last season. Would not at all surprise me if they get it wrapped up relatively early, because they look streets ahead of everyone else. But we never know, Craig. We're only game week one in.
0: Who do you reckon is their main challenger this year? Man City, Liverpool? Who do you reckon is up there?
1: Yeah, Liverpool drew to Newcastle today. They've got a new manager. We're yet to see Chelsea. They've got Xabi Alonso. They play tomorrow or early hours of the morning for you, Tuesday. There's still chances, I think, for other sides. Manchester City will always be there or thereabouts, given the quality of player they have, but they've got a new manager. So, I suspect City, Liverpool, Chelsea will be their closest challenges, but I think that's going to be closest with a very small C, because I'm not sure how close they'll be able to get.
0: Chris Coles has called it. It's over. Over. Arsenal's won. He's called it first week.
1: Give it to it already. Don't bother watching the rest.
0: We're just going to be watching our new favourite team, Hull City. Okay, I'm going to have to get my Google Maps out to figure out where Hull City is.
1: Go very high. Go to the northeast. You'll find them.

0: Northeast. Good on you, Chris. Cheers, mate. Thank you very much.
1: Cheers, Greg.
0: Nice Chris mate, Coles there, BBC football commentator, as the EPL kicks off. One Aussie in there. Yeah, that's a start.
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3: Traffic.
0: What's happening in the roads, Alf?
4: A very good morning to you, Craig. Out at Preston's, already seen some heavy traffic making that run from the Hume motorway up the M5 as you head towards Casula and Liverpool. Otherwise, looking okay around Reesby all the way through to the M5 east. Likewise, the M7 northbound through to Eastern Creek. Talking about Eastern Creek at the Luttles interchange, seen a fairly good run on the 4. Good start too for the 4 from the mountains as you head towards Parramatta, and no problems from the Central Coast. In fact, on the Central Coast, Newcastle line though, there are some trains that are running late due to urgent track repairs at Cowan. Otherwise, all other modes of public transport are running on or close to time. As always, best to plan ahead at transportnsw.info or livetraffic.com for the roads.
0: Did you win some pickleball games over the weekend, Alf?
4: I didn't play much pickleball.
0: Whoa,
4: I had a little bit of an injury. Yeah, yeah.
0: So injury?
4: Injury, yeah, you know. But I'm sure you're very happy after your beloved Tigers had
0: the
4: a close
0: The Tigers won. I'm still in a state of extraordinary shock. I think coming into this game, we thought it was going to be the biggest result the other way. And, amazing. Fantastic.
4: Well, especially the drubbing that the Roosters gave to, what team was it, 80-0 or something?
0: Yeah, the Gold Coast, I think it was. Exactly. This is it. We were expecting to get to 100 against us, and yet we won. Crazy.
4: Yeah, but my beloved Warriors go to the top of the table. Thank you.
0: Well, no, are they? Oh, yeah, they are actually. And I must admit, also thinking, looking pretty good. I got to say, I reckon they're the favourites at the moment.
4: Oh, yeah, don't want to speak too early.
0: Yeah, exactly. That's why we want to put it on you. We want to give you the favourite. Good on you, Alf. Cheers, mate. Apparently there, yes. St. Bob says, Craig, Tottenham are suffering the curse of Postecoglou. They won't win until they make amends with Big Hand. There you go. Coming up after the news, Film Festival for Sydney's cinephiles and also people from the African continent. The African Film Festival is coming. We'll find out what they've got planned. Plus, we'll speak to the Bureau of Meteorology as well. And we'll get a report from somebody who was there yesterday at the Sydney Swans game. At the AFLW and the AFL game, what was the feeling like in the crowd? How did you respond to it? How did fans deal with the disappointment and the thrills as well? It is 6 o'clock.
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9: It's 6 o'clock. Good morning. Tony Matthews with ABC News. The Federal Attorney General's Office has revealed to the ABC's Four Corners that there have been at least a dozen breaches of the Commonwealth's Code of Conduct by lobbyists. Mark Willacy reports.
10: Under the regulations, registered lobbyists and lobbying firms have to abide by a Code of Conduct, which includes obligations to act ethically and transparently. In response to questions from Four Corners, the Attorney General's Office said that since mid-2023, it had received 52 reports of alleged breaches of the code. Of those, 12 breaches had been substantiated, while 4 other investigations remain ongoing. But it refused to provide any detail about who had been breached and why, citing privacy reasons.
9: After a tumultuous week, the Sydney Swans took to the field yesterday with 5 key players missing after being suspended for breaching club standards. As Gene Kennedy reports, hundreds decided to boycott the game and left before the opening siren in response to the events of the past week.
11: It wasn't the swan song some had anticipated, with a teary win by the Sydney Swans after a scandal-plagued week for the club. Swans captain Callum Mills.
12: I'm so grateful for our fans to stick with us.
11: But not everyone stuck with them. Some came to watch the women's team win in what was billed an historic double-header, but then boycotted the men's game.
13: Today I'm only here for the girls. Every other game I've been here for the boys as well, but not today.
14: It's a moral thing where you see what the club stands for.
11: A crowd of around 30,000 stayed on to watch the men's game.
9: In an exclusive interview with the ABC's Foreign Correspondent Program, an Australian man charged with murdering a Thai teenager says he acted in self-defence. Authorities allowed Asia editor Karishma Vyas to interview Simon Carman

0: on the condition that prison security and conditions were not discussed.
1: 45-year-old Simon Carman agreed to speak to the ABC from inside Pattaya Remand Prison after being arrested in late June. Thai police have accused him of picking up 17-year-old Thuntchanok Donhomla along Pattaya's popular beach and then killing her in his apartment. Carman told the ABC that he hadn't done anything wrong and that he acted in self-defence after the teenager attacked him with a knife. Thuntchanok's naked body was found inside a suitcase, which was dumped next to railway tracks near Carman's apartment. Karishma Vyas, ABC News, Pattaya.
0: A man will appear in a Sydney court today, charged after an alleged hit and run that left a pedestrian trapped beneath a van. Murray Olds reports.
2: Emergency services were called to Carlingford in northern Sydney early yesterday afternoon to reports of a hit and run. Police were told the driver of a Nissan van ran from the scene, leaving a 34-year-old man trapped beneath the vehicle. He was released and treated by paramedics before he was taken to hospital with critical injuries. Police began searching for the driver and found a 29-year-old man in nearby bushland. Police say he returned a positive result to a roadside breath test. He was taken to hospital for mandatory testing and was later charged with driving while disqualified and failing to submit to breath analysis. He'll appear in court today.
0: Sydney shark attack victim Leah Stewart has thanked people for the love and support she's received from across the world, which has aided her recovery. The 35-year-old mother and teacher has spoken for the first time in the post on her GoFundMe page, set up in the wake of the June attack when she was mauled by a white shark. She says it's been an incredibly difficult few months, but she feels like she's been given a second chance at life. The GoFundMe has raised more than $500,000, with donations now turned off, as she says it's enough to enable her recovery now and into the future. Australia's men's cricketers have avenged the shock loss to Bangladesh in the first test, claiming an innings and 51-run win in the second test in Mackay. The visitors were all out for 95 in their second innings as the test match wrapped up inside 2 days. Australian all-rounder Cam Green says the team's spirit hadn't wavered after the loss in Darwin.
3: It's obviously been a great few days here. I think we didn't need it as a team, but I think it's just a reminder of how good our change room is, and to get the win within 2 days is pretty special.
0: Looking at the weather, widespread showers or rain areas developing across the western half of the state later in the day. Isolated thunderstorms across the far west and north. Sunny for Sydney today, a top of 22 degrees on the coast and 25 in the west. Right now it's 13 on the coast and 9 degrees in Penrith.
4: Good morning, welcome to AM. I'm Rachel Mealy, coming to you from the lands of the Turrbal and Yuggera people in Brisbane. After a scandal-plagued week for their club, some of the Sydney Swans players were brought to tears as the final siren sounded after yesterday's match at the Sydney Cricket Ground. Five players have been stood down for breaching club standards, while Victoria Police investigate a report of sexual assault. Yesterday, both the men's and women's teams won their matches, but some fans left the stadium in protest before the men's game began. Catherine Gregory reports.
5: They're on their feet here at the SCG. They haven't shied away from this venue.
6: A hard-fought win with a standing ovation for the Sydney Swans men's team, who beat North Melbourne in their final round match. They had a lot to prove to their fans, many of them extremely shocked and disappointed by the scandal which has rocked the club.
7: Especially in the last week, I've definitely drifted apart from the Sydney Swans and just the AFL industry as a whole, I would say.
6: Lulu Clark was born into a Sydney Swans passionate family, but she's one of many fans who walked out of the SCG on Sunday afternoon after the women's Swans won against Essendon and before the men's game kicked off.
7: So I bought a ticket for the men's game, and then the news did break and I decided that I'm absolutely not going to the men's game.
6: She hopes the club is listening. The fallout from the five male players who were sanctioned for breaching protocols last week over drinking and staying out late the previous weekend has, in the words of the club's chairman, torpedoed this season. Police from Victoria's Sexual Crime Squad are separately investigating a report of sexual assault, which the ABC understands centres on a player allegedly touching a woman without her consent. Fans appreciating the club punishing the players, but saying more needs to be done to address cultural problems.
8: It would have been a really momentous day for the club if it wasn't for the actions of these individuals, and

0: I felt like the men's team may not have showed their best self. But, yeah, let us know if you were at the game. Let us know what your feelings were. Let us know if you boycotted the game. If you thought, no, I'm just not going to do it. I normally would go, but I'm not going to do it. 1-300-222-702 or text us 0467-922-702. As I said, it feels like spring sprung, hasn't it? Like, officially, it seems like spring over the weekend. The trees know it. We know it. It was very hot yesterday. Spring has come. Let us know if it's, you feel like spring is here. 1-300-222-702. Of course, with spring coming, it does pose some questions, some dilemmas. Tom is working with us today. Tom, morning, Tom.
1: Yeah, morning, Craig.
0: So you had a dilemma. It felt like spring yesterday. What was your dilemma?
1: Well, Craig, I think as the seasons change, I love this time of year. It's warmer, everyone's happier, everyone's out and about, but there is a change to wardrobe etiquette. Usually during winter, I love big coats and scarves and all that kind of thing.
0: Am I going to have to get rid of the puffer jacket? Am I transitioning out of that? That's
1: possibly
0: right.
1: One of the things I do love about this warmer weather is wearing shirts, and I had a date on the weekend. It was a second date. And you know how cartoon characters go through their wardrobe and they have like 12 of the same outfit and they go, oh, the different one.
0: Yeah.
1: I was looking through, like, I think an outfit says a lot about you, especially when you're representing yourself.
0: In a date, yes. Yeah.
1: And I was going, all right, what if I got the choice of Hawaiian shirt, Hawaiian shirt, Hawaiian shirt? I'll go the plain shirt. So I took the plain shirt.
0: Okay, so you can see, despite the spring, you thought maybe the Hawaiian shirt was too much for the season or too much for a second date, do you reckon?
1: Both, maybe.
0: A little bit too much. Yeah. It's an interesting question about what you wear on a date, isn't it? Like, do you try and make a big statement on the first date? Have you ever gone the Hawaiian on a first date, Tom?
1: Look, maybe first dates, and that's why I haven't heard back from them. But I thought maybe we should ease into that.
0: trying to hide the Hawaiian shirts away for a later date. Yeah. Well, this is it. I mean, an interesting question for anyone else who's out there dating, or do you remember your first date? Did you go big with the statement? Would you go the Hawaiian? Did you try and show your big personality? Did you oversell yourself, or were you trying to hide it away for later on to go maybe third or fourth date I'll crack out the reality of my personality that I'm a Hawaiian shirt guy? Let us know. 1-300-222-702 or text us 0467-922-702. I think third date, Tom, it's got to be the Hawaiian. It's got to be the Hawaiian shirt for the third date.
1: We'll have to see.
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0: If you're looking for a taste of Africa this September, look no further than the Africa Film Festival, which has been going from strength to strength, selling out sessions across its 2024 and 2025 Sydney Festival. Mumbi Hinga is one of the co-directors of this year's festival and joins us now. Morning, Mumbi.
8: Good morning. How are you?
0: Very good. Tell us about the festival. Where do these films come from? All over Africa?
8: Yes, that's correct. So Africa Film Fest Australia will be happening in two venues, at the Sydney Opera House, as well as Event Cinemas Parramatta. And our goal is to show films from across Africa as much as we can, as well as the diaspora, so Africans who are living elsewhere.
0: Yeah, okay. Now, I don't know a lot about the African kind of film world. What kind of films are they? Where has it mainly come from?
8: Well, that's correct. Not many people know about films from Africa, but I think films come from everywhere. However, I think historically a lot of countries have tended to have more films seen probably from South Africa and Northern Africa because their industry developed a lot earlier. However, there are films from every country you can think of, the 54 countries in Africa. sadly, for our festival, we don't have a vast program in the sense that we'd be able to feature each and every country. So what we try and do is to highlight the region. So maybe a film from North Africa, a film from East, West, South, and Central Africa, as much as we can.
0: Okay. And do the films tend to be, what language are they in?
8: A few might be in English, but it could be any, because what we know about countries is a country can have 50 plus or 80 plus different languages and dialects.
0: Yes.
8: So it can be in any. So we do have a mix of everything. And I would like to think that majority of the films we have are actually in another language with English subtitles.
0: Yeah, all right. Okay, great. So yeah. Have you made the picks? Can you tell us about some of the films you've got at the festival this year?
8: Well, look, it is hard to pick a favorite kid. One of the films we have from Ghana, which is called The Eyes of Ghana, which is actually an extraordinary documentary, which features this 93-year-old cinematographer who has spent so much time trying to save thousands of lost films that he documented around Ghana's independence and Kwame Nkrumah, who was very instrumental to, obviously, Ghana's independence as well as promoting Pan-Africanism. And this story is about who gets to keep the record of history. Another one is a film called Muganga, The One Who Treats, and this one is based in Congo. It's a powerful Congolese drama featuring this doctor who has been fighting. He actually won a Nobel Prize for his work in fighting to treat women who have been brutalized through the war in Congo.
0: Mm.
8: And I would, if I was to say a third one, it's not a film, but it's actually an event that we have, which is we try and have an industry event because the Africans in Australia, we're still really emerging in terms of filmmaking. And so as a film festival, we try and create platforms or opportunities that can provide resources or information for people who want to get into the industry or who are already in the film industry, but they don't know how to progress.
0: Mm-hmm.
8: And this particular one, the Art of Storytelling on the 4th of September at the Opera House, is for anyone who has an idea or who wants to know how the films are getting made. And this is going to be a panel with experienced writers and filmmakers who will be sharing their real experiences with no filter, the knockbacks and the wins, all of it.
0: Yeah, great. You say it's not only just about films from Africa itself, but also from the African diaspora. Do you have any films by, filmmakers in Australia who are from an African background?
8: Yes. So we do have a short film program, which is happening on Sunday, the 6th of September. And in this program, we have four films that are made by African Australians. So we've got one that is actually from Western Sydney itself, which is called I Am Not You. And it's a fictional story about a broke mechanic in Western Sydney. We do have an animation from a Botswanan Australian filmmaker. We do have another film called Kayamata directed by Jessica Bailey, who is based in Western Australia, and also one about belonging, which is made by a few, not just African Australian, but other migrants from Western Sydney. And finally, we've got one called The Dawn, which is directed and made in Melbourne. And at the end of this, we are very fortunate that all the African Australian filmmakers will be attending for a Q&A after the screening.
0: Yeah, great. Oh, great. Well, it's nice to see an industry taking off and people trying to establish something here in Australia. For those who want to go along, the African Film Festival is in Sydney, 3rd to 6th of September 2026. And presumably people can look for tickets online, can they, Mumbi?
8: Yes, that's correct. On our website, africafilmfest.au, or on our socials, Africa Film Fest.
0: Good on you, Mumbi. Thanks for speaking to us this morning.
8: Thank you so much.
0: Mumbi Hinga there, the co-director of the African Film Fest, Sydney.
9: Are there any winners in the cost of living crisis? Has gambling become our national sport? How much more can our farmers survive? What's causing the algal bloom? Can we afford the energy transition?
10: Questions. They've never been more important. So the one thing we'll never question is our duty to keep asking. ABC News, keep asking.
0: It's 6:27. Well, our Tom was debating whether to wear a Hawaiian shirt to his date. And Tom from Wentworth Falls, what did you wear to your date?
11: I wore my absolute best button-up shirt.
0: Ooh, the top-notch one. What happened?
11: Oh, well, I picked up my lovely date and we went to a fancy Italian restaurant. She proceeded to order spaghetti when I got a pizza. When her spaghetti arrived, I jokingly said, oh, that's a big risk having spaghetti on a first date. What if it spills? And as I was saying it, my pizza folded in half and the topping went all over my said best shirt.
0: Did you get a second date, Tom?
11: I actually got a wife. So there's the trick. A little joke to make a fool of yourself.
0: Yeah, there you go. Yeah. Lost the shirt, got a wife. There you go. Good on you, Tom. Exactly. Thanks, mate.
11: Exactly.
0: There
11: good you go.
0: Cheers.
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3: This week in weather.
0: Yes, what's going to happen with the rest of the week? It's pretty hot, warm today, 25 degrees in the west. What's going to happen with the rest of the week? Morning, Helen from the Bureau of Meteorology.
12: Good morning, Greg. Yes, it is going to be a warm day today. Yes, it'll feel like spring, that sense of plenty of sunshine, 25 degrees. We've got a little bit of fog running through the Hawkesbury and the Nepean Valley this morning, but that'll also lift into that sunny sort of a day. And yes, enjoy it. Tomorrow won't be quite so warm and it won't be quite so sunny. We do have a cloud band starting to move across us tomorrow, and we're looking at being, or I could almost call it a wet day, expecting to get about double figures in the rain gauges.
0: Yeah, okay.
12: Still lingering into Wednesday, a couple of showers then, maybe even a rumble of a thunderstorm. But by Thursday, we're back to sunshine and probably that sense of average temperatures, that'll just be pleasant for this time of year.
0: So they're kind of sitting around the 20 type zone, which is where it's kind of been for, I feel like it's been for half a winter as well. So it's
12: got... I know, it hasn't been a very chilly winter, that's for sure, and we're not going to change that now, just that it's going to be actually quite warm today.
0: Yeah, okay, but a fair bit of rain tomorrow though.
12: Looking like it'll be a little wet one, yeah.
0: All right. Good on you, Helen. Thank you for the update. What's the weekend? Weekend's dry, though?
12: Weekend is looking fairly pleasant, just a couple of clouds around. Don't think you'll have much in the way of a shower. Should be a good one.
0: All right. Good on you, Helen. Thank you. Helen Reid there from the Bureau of Meteorology. Tomorrow looking great. The rest of the week looking pretty good. Coming up after the news, we are going to speak to someone who was at the Sydney Swans game, get their on-the-ground feel. What was it like? Plus, rental stress is now affecting Sydney siders on incomes than in the past you wouldn't have thought were a problem. We'll get the latest on that too. It is 6:30 here on 702 Breakfast.

0: Good morning, Tony Matthews with ABC News. The state government is spending $130 million to boost the number of short-stay beds in the emergency departments of six public hospitals. The beds allow clinicians to continue treating people away from the emergency department front line, improving patient flow and cutting waiting times. Hospitals at Campbelltown, Nepean and St George in Sydney, as well as Maitland, Wyong and Newcastle, will benefit. More than 500,000 people have been treated in emergency department short-stay beds so far this year. After a turbulent week, the Sydney Swans took to the field yesterday with some disappointed fans and club members voting with their feet and boycotting the men's game. A record crowd of 16,600 people turned out to watch the club's women's team beat the Bombers. It was billed as a historic doubleheader, with the women's and men's sides sharing the ground for the first time. But some fans streamed out of the venue early, saying they wanted to take a stand in the wake of five of the men's players being suspended for the rest of the season for breaching club standards. A separate Victoria Police investigation also continues into a report of sexual assault at a Melbourne hotel. Fan and former Matildas player Sarah Walsh says it's been a dark week, but believes the alleged behaviour at the centre of the scandal is a much broader problem that needs addressing.
1: These really hard times and dark times present a really great opportunity, not just for sport, for us to put a mirror up and ask ourselves the hard questions. I tell you right now, this is not a Sydney Swans issue, it's not a sports issue, it's a societal issue, and we all need to do better.
0: Sentencing proceedings will be held this week for a bus company and directors who pleaded guilty to breaches stemming from the deadly 2023 New South Wales Hunter Valley bus crash. Courtney Yandel reports.
2: Brett Andrew Button was driving the bus when it crashed at a roundabout at Greta in June 2023, killing 10 people. In September 2024, Button was sentenced to 32 years in jail with 24 years non-parole over the crash. In March this year, Link Bus Lines pleaded guilty to two counts of breaching national heavy vehicle law. The maximum penalty it faces for both breaches combined is a total of $2 million. Link directors Christopher Terence Fogg and Anthony John Royal pleaded guilty to breaching their duty of care in the 6 weeks leading up to the crash. Sentencing proceedings are scheduled for today and Wednesday.
0: Reports are emerging that the head of Israeli spy agency Mossad has met with senior Syrian officials in an attempt to defuse tensions between the two countries. Middle East correspondent Matthew Doran reports.
3: In the last week, Israel has launched airstrikes on a Syrian airbase in the northwest of the country and a drone attack on an alleged terrorist on the outskirts of the Syrian capital, Damascus, as Israel claims it's protecting itself from emerging threats. But in doing so, it's been accused of repeatedly breaching Syria's sovereignty, part of a pattern of behaviour since the fall of the Assad regime in late 2024. Syria's foreign minister has said his country is prepared to hold security talks with Israel, but says it has no trust in the Netanyahu government. The White House's special envoy for Syria has publicly questioned Israel's motives in launching the strikes.
0: The West Tigers have produced a stunning upset to beat the NRL ladder-leading Sydney Roosters by a point. Andrew Moore reports.
4: Crowd of 26,240 was thoroughly entertained by what turned out to be a riveting game of rugby league. Despite the fact the Roosters went into the weekend in first position having won eight in a row, the West Tigers had lost eight in a row themselves. But the Tigers win thanks to a 79th minute Jock Madden field goal, 25 points to 24. They scored five tries to four, the Tigers, but when the Roosters hit back to 24 all, it looked like they were going to win. Not to be the case, an intercept proved fatal for the Roosters, thrown by Nafahu White, collected by Terrell May. Earlier, the Cronulla Sutherland side returned to the winners' list with a 30 points to 22 win over the Gold Coast at Robina Stadium.
0: Australia's women's hockey team has booked a spot in the semi-finals of the Hockey World Cup after securing the point they needed in a tense, scoreless draw with India. And Australia's men's Hockey World Cup campaign has come to an end after a 4-2 defeat to Germany. Looking at the weather, widespread showers or rain areas developing across the western half of the state later in the day, isolated thunderstorms across the far west and north. Sydney's weather, sunny, a top of 22 on the coast and 25 in the west. Right now, it's 13 degrees on the coast and it's 9 degrees in Penrith. ABC News.
5: 702 ABC Sydney. traffic.
6: Good morning, Alf Paranihi from the Transport Management Centre at Minchinbury. An eastbound track breakdown on the Great Western Highway just after Carlisle Avenue. Also at Eastern Creek, slow going citybound on the M4 as you make that run through to the Prospect Highway. Also looking pretty busy around Bella Vista, heavy end of the M7 to the start of the M2 at Baulkham Hills. On the Central Coast Newcastle line, some trains are running late due to urgent track repairs at Cowan earlier. And the 703 ferry from Chiswick to Circular Quay is cancelled due to an operational issue. Otherwise, all other modes of public transport still running on or close to time, but always best to plan ahead at transportnsw.info or livetraffic.com for the roads.
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9: Yes, welcome to Breakfast, where it is 25 minutes to 7 this Monday, the 24th of August. As we head for quite a warm day ahead, tops of 22 in the city, 25 degrees in the west, a mostly sunny day. Enjoy the sun, as we just heard from the bomb. It will be raining quite a bit tomorrow. As you wake up this morning, Sydney's coast is 13, Gosford 11, Penrith 10, Cronulla 11, Hornsby 13, Campbelltown 10 and Katoomba 9 degrees. And talking Cronulla, thank you to everyone that came down and saw us on Friday morning at North Cronulla Beach. It was a very fun morning. I still cannot believe that all the people that told me, oh, it's just so warm, the water. At the end of the show, I dived in and it was definitely not what in my definition is warm. We've all got different definitions of warm, hey? It's okay. No, but it was really a very fun morning. And I was amazed to see the level at which I feel like run clubs, unbelievable. The number of runners, run clubs, small groups of people. We kind of went individuals. Then it'd be like three or four, you know, mates or friends or running around. And then it just got to a level of run clubs that just got bigger and bigger and bigger as the day went on. So it was quite extraordinary to see. We turned to a very fit city, I think. It's interesting. We're going to talk a little bit later about nightlife and protecting nightlife. Maybe we just need to sleep it a little bit more. Maybe that's the problem. We're getting up too early to go out and see some bands otherwise. But, yeah, lovely. Thanks to everyone who came along the other day. On the text line, we were talking about your first date clothing. Someone says, every time that I wear the dress I wore on our first date, my boyfriend of 8 years now calls it a faux pas. No idea why. Well, you're not allowed to wear it twice? What? I remember my very first girlfriend date, whatever, when I was like 16 or something. I had one good shirt. And so I think I wore it every single date we went on. And when we broke up, she said something like, oh, maybe you should get another shirt. It was really harsh. It was brutal. Oh, God, I think I'm going to have to go lie on a couch after that, coming back up. Why don't we start talking about first date clothing? That's causing me trauma. Damn it.
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9: It is 12 minutes to 7. Let's look at some state politics.
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16: This week in state politics.
9: It's time to talk state politics with Nick Dole. Morning, Nick.
17: Morning, Craig.
9: Now, emergency departments, interesting. Daily Telegraph's got a bit of a piece on this, kind of saying, hey, you know, Chris Minns went and did these social media videos before the election saying how bad the wait times were in certain hospitals, and saying that they're actually now worse in most of those hospitals. Bit of a response from the government today.
17: Yeah, I mean, he made a big point of that, didn't he, during the election campaign? Mm. He was kind of doing all these videos around hospitals, and I mean, it's something that, in many ways, hasn't got much better, at least in some hospitals. So yeah, I guess the government is trying to ease some of the squeeze in emergency departments with these short stay beds. So, you know, they're already sort of in quite a few hospitals, but the government is creating more spaces in these units, including in Campbelltown, Nepean and St George. Those are the Sydney hospitals. And they were, some were put into Westmead recently as well. These short stay beds, they're basically beds that they can put patients in, you know, once they've been assessed in the emergency department. Often they're patients who might still need observation and care after arriving, but they don't necessarily need a bed in like a longer stay ward. So they don't necessarily need that sort of more traditional admission. Maybe it's a little infection or a minor head knock that might need observation. But I guess when emergency departments are trying to then admit the patients into the wards, that's when they really hit that kind of traffic jam, really. And there has been this issue of bed for some time in South Wales hospitals. Often they're elderly patients who might actually be well enough to go home, but they don't have an aged care place, so they can't be discharged. So, yeah, look, these short stay beds, I guess, kind of bypass that hospital sort of admission process so they can treat and monitor patients, so usually within 24 hours.
9: Are they kind of in the same area? Because, you know, you go into your emergency department area first. I mean, I kind of thought all of the emergency department were considered to be short stay beds, in that you either get better and go home, or you get worse, or you need to then go to another ward somewhere. Like, how are they distinguished between these?
17: I guess it's because these patients sort of fall somewhere in a middle ground. You know, they don't need that sort of acute treatment in the emergency department, but they can't send them home just yet. And if they were to try to get them admitted into a ward, or if they were to put them in a ward, that's when they

0: kind of hit that congestion. So yeah, look, they're basically part of the ED, sort of adjacent to the normal beds, but they just don't perhaps need that extreme sort of acute level of treatment.
1: Yeah, okay. So $130.7 million being put in to put more of these short stay beds in. We'll see if it has an effect on emergency departments. Let us know what your experience has been. 1300 222 702. Also over the weekend, the Education Minister said she'd be convening a roundtable on attitudes to women in schools. What's this going to look like? When's this going to happen?
0: Well, yeah, look, in the coming weeks, but the invitations haven't gone out yet. But look, I guess Prue Carr, the Education Minister, has made it pretty clear that it'll have a big focus on sort of online content. She says, as a mother of young boys, she's really worried about the stuff that kids are being exposed to online, including, I guess, you know, hateful content that perhaps spouts troubling attitudes towards women. So this roundtable, it's not really prompted by just one incident. It'll be pretty broad into the issues across the state, but it does, of course, follow the arrest of those three teenagers from Scots College earlier this month over that alleged sexual assault. And then there were three other boys from Sydney Southwest who were also arrested and charged with the sexual assault of another teenager. So, yeah, look, likely to include representatives from the public school system, the private school system, and experts, including the eSafety Commissioner. I guess really it's not just a schools thing issue though, Craig. It's you know, in New South Wales, it's public schools, you know, mobile phones. Well, exactly. And, you know, mobile phones already, you know, banned in many schools during school hours. So I guess that perhaps limits people's exposure to, you know, online, dangerous online content in school days. But, you know, there's plenty of time out of school where kids can be exposed to these sorts of things. And anyway, look, the government says it's open to all ideas. And Prue Carr says all of the ideas that experts bring forward will be on the table.
1: Yeah, it's going to be interesting. I mean, and the reports over the weekend as well are just about disrespect towards teachers as well. And that's been blamed on kind of online content as well. So it's, yeah, a hell of an issue. We'll watch with interest who gets called to this and what difference it makes. Thank you again, Nick. Cheers, mate.
0: Thanks, Craig.
1: Nick Dole, the ABC's estate political reporter.
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3: If there's an issue affecting you in Kirrawee, Alawa or Mascot, get in touch. 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
1: It is 6:45 this Monday morning. Well, yesterday at the SCG, the Sydney Swans AFLW and Swans AFL men's team played a double header. It came a week after five of the men's players were stood down over a breach of club standards. There's also allegations of sexual assault, which are part of an ongoing police investigation. It was uncertain how fans would respond to the scandal, but a record crowd for the women's game, 16,672, double the previous record, turned up, followed by 30,000 or so for the men's game, which is probably slightly down. Someone in the stands was 702 Sydney producer and Swans maniac, Jane Shields. She joins us now. Morning, Jane.
6: Super fan.
1: Well, I don't know.
6: Look, I'll wear maniac.
1: You'll wear maniac. Yeah, yeah. Now, you were there for both of the games. Let's start with the AFLW game. What was the mood like of that game? I mean, amazing turnout, doubling the kind of previous record.
6: There was a very, very positive vibe. I left my home in the inner west at about 11, 10 past 11. There was already quite a good representation on the buses. That's always a good indication. And on the tram. And then when I got to the ground, the people flooded in pretty early. And I think that the sense was really wanting to be there to support the AFLW and get there early and celebrate and, I suppose, show loyalty to the club and particularly to the women.
1: Now, despite the fact there were more people for the men's game, there were reports in the media of some people leaving after the women's game, seemingly as a bit of a protest to kind of go, I'm here for the women, but I'm not going to stay for the men's. Did you see any of that happening?
6: I didn't notice. I've sort of stuck in my area, but I did notice there were some younger women just behind me who

0: for the men's game, what would that normally be, do you reckon?
1: Well, look, over the season, we've pushed more like 40,000. And I know that they were, I think even though it is was a dead rubber, we were going to finish second anyhow. I think for the final game of the home and away season, having finished number two and a beautiful sunny day and a double header, I think the expectation would have been, under normal circumstances, it would have been closer to 40,000.
0: So you did get the sense maybe some people stayed away from the men's game.
1: Yeah.
0: What was the feeling for the men's game? Because, you know, again, the people playing are not the people that have done the breach, but still people have this frustration towards that team at the moment. Mm. Like, it's a difficult thing for fans. What was the kind of feeling in the crowd? What was it like?
1: I think the feeling was wanting to support those players, regardless of whether what your verdict is on how the club is dealing with the situation. I think there was a real feeling for those remaining players who have been working very hard all season, coming into finals, not wanting to tar them with the same brush and wanting to be there and support the club. I don't get the sense that people went there were saying it's all fine, everything's fine. It was actually just like, this is a really tough time for the club, and let's just show our ongoing support for the players. They were very emotional, the players, even before the game. They were sort of over on my side of the team ground doing the warm-up, and Errol Goulden, one of the star players, just in the end above the hand clapping an acknowledgement that we'd shown up and that we were there. And then very, very emotional scenes at the end of the game. And I am a maniac, and I will admit I shed a tear watching the players in tears. It was very emotional.
0: Yeah, so Callum Mills was quite emotional. I mean, here's a bit of Callum Mills talking after the game.
2: At the start of the week, you didn't know what we were going to get in the game, and should never doubt the Bloods, should never doubt our fans. They showed up, they supported us, like, yeah, unbelievably well, and it was just, yeah, over hit by emotion.
0: Yeah, so Kitty from Castle Hill also saying, how disappointing that Swans fans walked out of the men's game. What about supporting those amazing guys who played and won? They also needed support and loyalty from Swans fans. I guess this is it. The people still playing there are in some ways as affected and as disappointed as the rest of the fans. I mean, it's you know, they've been hit by it as well.
1: I really did get that sense that, you know, I suppose just I feel like everyone is still in shock. Still in disbelief about it, and I think the players themselves also. There were some towards the end of the game, the final moments when the coach Dean Cox stood up in the coaching box and was embracing the other colleagues. What have you? It was brought up on the big screen. Everyone just rose at one and like was cheering him, and then it was quite funny actually because the siren went, but everyone was cheering so much that you almost missed it. But also then I was thinking, where's the song? Because normally it's like the siren and the song start at once, but then the song started and everyone went pretty mad. And all the players did a full lap of the ground, which is not usual at a home game, but they were very, I don't think they could believe it. They were just really, really keen to show their appreciation.
0: So you could really tell from the crowd that the emotion of the players at the end of the game.
1: Oh, very much so. It was very, there was Errol Goulden was in tears, Dane Rampey, he's a veteran of the club, he was in tears. Probably a lot of it relief, but just I think really overwhelmed with the fact that the fans haven't entirely abandoned them. They're not saying everything's hunky-dory, but, you know, no. It's kind of like, well, you know, supporting the people who are still there.
0: Yeah, there you go. And Harry Cole kicked his first goal as well,
1: amazing.
0: Which is a bit of excitement as well for the crowd as well.
1: Exciting.
0: I mean, interesting. Yeah, they did well. The you know, coach Alistair Clarkson said, you know, don't rule them out. Mm. And I think probably most of us have kind of ruled them out, but you never know what'll happen.
1: And one quick thing, I do hope that maybe more people seeing the AFLW will realise how much the skills and level and excitement has increased since the beginning of the comp. And maybe they'll start hanging out and going to see them at the Henson Park home games.
0: Yeah, exactly.
1: Look out for this maniac.
0: Do you reckon, I mean, in a way it's a shame because it's not a proper test in a sense of what would happen. But the idea of having the double header, the fact that you did get a record there, it might have been impacted in some way by the kind of scandal over the week. But you kind of go to, should they be doing more of those double headers, you reckon? That's a better approach?
1: Oh, very much so. And the Giants and Sydney Swans AFLW are playing a double header at Henson Park in a couple of weeks. And I was thinking, well, maybe they should move it to either NG Stadium, which is, Homebush, which is 20,000 or somewhere a bit bigger than Henson Park, maybe 25,000.
0: All right. A few ideas from James Shields
1: Unsolicited
0: there.
1: Unsolicited comments.
0: Unsolicited advice. If anyone in the AFL

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0: Good on you, Jane. Thanks. Jane Shields from our team. Yes, one of the very passionate Swans fan. One of the people, I think, tussling over the last week with the, what to do, how do you show your support, but also show your objection to what went down as well. A difficult time.
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0: Traffic. What's happening on the roads, Tim?
3: Craig, in Minchinbury, a truck has broken down on the Great Western Highway. It's eastbound in the right lane just after Collison Road. In Moorbank, crews are tidying up the crash on Nawarra Road. It's just south of Newbridge Road. And there was an earlier crash in Wiley Park on King George's Road. The vehicles have been moved off into the boulevard now, but that's why northbound traffic has been slowing through the intersection. There's a bit of fog around at Ludnam over the Northern Road and over the M1 Pacific Motorway at the Moonee Moonee and Hawkesbury River bridges. In the city's northwest at Ridgeman, Windsor and Berkshire Park as well. Right now on the M5, Bounders are taking 24 minutes to get from the Hume Motorway to the M5 tunnel. From ATN, I'm Tim Govers.
0: Good on you, Tim. Thank you very much. Good point here from Helen. You haven't given the scores in this kind of thing. Yes, so the AFLW Swans team beat Essendon 66-42. And in the men's game, the men beat the North Melbourne team 123-70. So, we have been slightly distracted by perhaps the story behind it rather than the scores themselves. But it's okay, because we're about to get into sport.
4: This is daunting.
5: You don't have to be a genius. Turnover, Colossus drives it through. Exquisite from Sandkern.
4: Doesn't even look. That's even better.
0: Morning, Spriggy.
6: Good morning, Craig.
0: Yes, we've just been talking to Jane Shields, passionate AFL fan about the weekend. But, can the Swans do it?
6: The thing is, North Melbourne are a team that are well short of the mark. So, I thought yesterday, for all of what it was, and it was the culmination of that extremely turbulent week, I think getting on the field for those remaining players, and you could see, as Jane described there, the relief on the face of Callum Mills. He spoke of the relief afterwards, and the emotion was clear to see for he and Dean Cox, and the Swans will have to continue to earn back the respect of the footy community and society at large. And, this scandal, this saga will continue until at least the more sensitive legal aspects are resolved. Mm. But it was a good day for footy in isolation. I mean, Lucy McAvoy's team beat Essendon by 24 points, as you mentioned, in what started as a seesawing AFLW game and in front of a record crowd of over 16,000, more than double Sydney's previous best AFLW crowd. They remained unbeaten through their opening two games. And then the men's game, it wasn't a high-quality spectacle. Without the added context of the events of this time last week, it was really a bit of a dead rubber and a nothing game. So the Swans beat North, but probably should have won by a lot more. They kicked 17 goals, 21, had nearly twice as many scoring shots as the Kangaroos. Speaking of scoring shots, Charlie Curnow, 3 goals, 4, which wraps up the Coleman medal for a third time in his career. And, of course, for the first time in his new club, Errol Goulden holds the key for the Swans. Second week in a row, he's had 40 possessions. Third week in a row, he's made 1,000 metres gain. So he's in amazing form. I'm sure the club will be happy to have the week off now. Usually it's a footy advantage to have the week off before the finals start. We have the wildcard games at the MCG on Friday, Bulldogs versus Collingwood, and Melbourne takes on Carlton on Saturday. But I think the week off for the Swans this time around is not just going to be an advantage in a football sense, but just to sort of, decompress from all the scrutiny and the bright media spotlight the past 7 days.
0: Yeah, absolutely. Now, in the NRL, let's look at this. I mean, on Saturday, because you've got basically Warriors, Panthers and Roosters all on 38 mm-hmm. points. That was on the Saturday, and I thought, that's going to change on Sunday, because despite being a Tigers fan, we were worried that there was going to be some kind of a century hit by the Roosters, and yet this is what happened.
7: Jock Madden, come at the hour, come at the little halfback. West 25, Roosters 24, 1:01 to go. Are they going to do it? They've got to survive a short kickoff first.
0: There you go. Yes, the Tigers beat the Roosters 25-24. I'm still in shock, to be honest.
6: Upset of the year. Yeah, we've had some great upsets the past couple of years, but that is just
0: the Roosters came into this looking so good.
6: Didn't have James Tedesco.

0: again, but no one saw this result coming. The jubilation for the Tigers was plain to see. And so what this does is the Roosters, as you say, remain third behind the Warriors and Panthers. The Warriors are only on top thanks to a field goal as well. So they beat South on Saturday, 45-26. But that one extra point, the late field goal from Luke Hansen, put the Wales on top on four and against, points difference. So they've got two games to come now against Newcastle and Manly, and the Warriors' minor premiership tilt is very, very real after that upset yesterday with the Roosters losing to the Tigers. The Sharks had a first-half deficit, overcame that to beat Gold Coast. Gosh, I do not find the Sharks convincing at all. I mean, they'll finish fifth or sixth.
1: Is Trindle going to be back? When's he back? I mean,
0: I'm not entirely clear on the ETA on Braden Trindle, but he's obviously a key part of that. You know, in that playmaker combination.
1: They haven't looked as good since he's been injured.
0: No, not at all. And it's just, but we'll have this usual discourse around Cronulla as being like they'll get enough. They'll finish fifth or sixth for a home final, and we'll have this whole conversation around do they deserve to host a home final at Shark Park? As Shark Park's all dilapidated. Anyway, it's just this every September, the same conversation. In the other game of that doubleheader at the Sydney Football Stadium yesterday, the NRLW, the Roosters thumped the Warriors women 66-8, the biggest winning margin in NRLW history. Wow. But there are now three teams between they and the Brisbane Broncos who are fifth, who everyone expected these two teams to be the far and above standouts. But the Broncos lost again, this time to Gold Coast. The Eels beat the Sharks last night, which was only their second win, and there are now three rounds of the NRLW season remaining. And Mackay, the cricket, we had a two-day test match again, Craig. Yep. We had two-day test matches last summer in Perth and Melbourne. We didn't have a two-day test match between like 1930-something and 1990-something, and we've had now like a bunch of them in the last half a decade. It's just ridiculous.
1: At least Australia won this one. On you. Thank you very much, Brett Sprigg from Sport. Coming up after news. More beds for our hospital emergency rooms. We'll speak to the minister. Plus, how much is your rent?

0: It's 7 o'clock. Good morning. Tony Matthews with ABC News. The Greens are calling on the Albanese government to release details of about a dozen breaches of the Federal Lobbying Code of Conduct. Mark Willacy reports.
1: In response to questions by Four Corners, the Federal Attorney General's office has revealed that investigations had uncovered a dozen breaches of the code governing registered lobbyists and lobbying firms, while four other breach investigations remain ongoing. But it refused to say who had been breached and why, citing privacy reasons. Greens Senator David Shoebridge says there needs to be more transparency.
2: Why shouldn't the public see? If you put up rules and then even when you get caught, nothing happens, what's the point of the rules in the first place?
3: A Freedom of Information request by Four Corners seeking more information about the breach investigations was declined.
0: The state government says thousands more patients will be treated at busy public hospital emergency departments thanks to an expansion in the number of short-stay beds. Murray Old says more.
4: The government says more than 500,000 people have been treated since January this year in short-stay emergency department beds. They're designed to remove patients from emergency departments, freeing up space there but allowing clinicians to keep treating them away from the front line. This program is now to be expanded with extra beds at half a dozen hospitals from Sydney to the Hunter Valley, including Campbelltown, Nepean, St George, Newcastle, Wyong and Maitland. The government says the beds help improve patient flow and cut long stays in overworked emergency departments.
0: Housing advocacy group Everybody's Home has found renting a unit now costs more than half the take-home pay of a single worker in every Australian capital city. For someone earning $70,000, median Sydney rent would take 69% of their weekly pay, while even Adelaide, the cheapest capital, would cost more than half. The advocacy group says renters are facing widespread housing stress as rents continue to rise. It's calling for stronger renter protections, limits on rent increases, and more social housing. After a tumultuous week, the Sydney Swans took to the field yesterday with five key players missing after being suspended for breaching club standards. Jean Kennedy reports hundreds decided to boycott the game and left before the opening siren in response to the events of the past week.
5: It wasn't the swan song some had anticipated, with a teary win by the Sydney Swans after a scandal-plagued week for the club. Swans captain Callum Mills.
6: I'm so grateful for our fans to stick with us.
5: But not everyone stuck with them. Some came to watch the women's team win in what was billed an historic double-header, but then boycotted the men's game.
7: Today I'm only here for the girls. Every other game I've been here for the boys as well, but not today.
8: It's a moral thing where you see what the club stands for.
5: A crowd of around 30,000 stayed on to watch the men's game.
0: Police say further charges could be laid against a man as inquiries continue into an alleged hit and run in northern Sydney. A 29-year-old man will face court today, charged with driving while disqualified and refusing to submit to a breath test after a pedestrian was allegedly run down early yesterday afternoon at Carlingford. Police say the 34-year-old man was trapped under a van and the driver allegedly ran from the scene. The accused was found by police in nearby bushland while the victim is in hospital in a critical condition. The New South Wales government is investing $3.8 million in a third round of upgrade grants for live music venues across the state. Tamsin Buckle has more.
9: More than 30 venues will receive a share of the funding, which the government says will be a lifeline for struggling businesses. The grants can be used for upgrades to improve audience experience, including soundproofing, audiovisual equipment, professional advice and staging. Minister for Music and the Nighttime Economy, John Graham, says the funding will support core music venues.
10: Venues that are playing five, six nights a week, often they're the ones employing musicians.
9: It follows the closure of six popular venues so far this year, including Mary's Underground, the Mosh Pit Bar and Lazy Thinking.
0: In an exclusive interview with the ABC's Foreign Correspondent program, an Australian man charged with murdering a Thai teenager says he's hoping and praying for his release. Authorities allowed Asia editor Karishma Vyas to interview him on the condition that prison security and conditions were not discussed.
11: 45-year-old Simon Carman agreed to speak to the ABC from inside Pattaya Remand Prison after being arrested in late June. Thai police have accused him of murdering 17-year-old Tunchanok Donhomla after meeting her on June 25th along Pattaya's popular beach. Carmen told the ABC he hadn't done anything wrong and that he acted in self-defence after the teenager attacked him with a knife in his apartment. Tun Chanok's naked body was found inside a suitcase, which was dumped next to railway tracks near Carmen's apartment. Karishma Vyas, ABC News, Pattaya.
0: Ukraine's election debate is intensifying amid a warning from the president that a wartime vote would split the country. Cyan Valence reports from London.
12: Ukrainian President Volodymyr Zelensky has warned that wartime elections could split Ukraine and destroy the country, saying a vote would be too dangerous while the war with Russia continues. His comments come days after former Defence Minister Mykhailo Fedorov became the first prominent Ukrainian politician to call for an election since Russia's full-scale invasion in 2022. Ukraine has been under martial law since then, meaning elections are suspended. President Zelensky's five-year presidential term ended in May 2024.
0: An inquest into lithium-ion battery fire deaths in Lake Macquarie and Sydney is set to resume today after being told compromised batteries can reach temperatures up to 900 degrees. Giselle Wakatama reports.
13: The Deputy State Coroner, Casey Pearce, is overseeing the inquest, focusing on the circumstances of four fires. Two in Sydney and Newcastle were fatal, claiming three lives. Last year, in the first hearing, the court was told that lithium-ion batteries cause approximately 5 to 6 fires in New South Wales each week. The counsel assisting David Kell told the inquest that the batteries can release large volumes of toxic, explosive and flammable gases, with battery cells in thermal runway ejecting projectiles from a battery pack up to 40 metres. 2 weeks has been set aside for the latest hearing.
0: A study of hundreds of families reveals the level of burnout some parents of children with disability are experiencing. More from National Disability Affairs reporter Naz Campanella.
14: The survey from the Parenting Research Centre showed parents of children with disability are twice as likely to experience psychological distress. They're also nearly twice as likely to not be in good health. On a more positive note, most of them actively seek parenting information online, and they're almost twice as likely to participate in parent support groups. The research comes 5 weeks ahead of the launch of the Thriving Kids program, which will see some children diverted from the National Disability Insurance Scheme for their support.
0: Now, time for sport with Daniel Garb.
15: The West Tigers have produced the biggest upset of the NRL season, defeating the top of the table Sydney Roosters 25-24 at the Sydney Football Stadium. A last-minute Jock Madden field goal sealed the win to throw the minor premiership race wide open and end the Roosters' 8-game winning run. The result also halted an 8-match losing streak for the embattled Tigers, centre Patrick Herbert crediting the side's work ethic.
16: Between our four walls, we always had their belief, but we just couldn't really bring it together, and the results showed that. But I think just sticking at it, trusting the process, and we're just happy to get a result, especially against the Roosters.
15: Cronulla has come from 8 points down at halftime to beat the Titans 30-22 on the Gold Coast to stay in touch with the top four. Australia's cricketers have beaten Bangladesh by an innings and 51 runs inside 2 days in the second test in Mackay. The win levelled the two-match series 1-1. Reigning world champion Lando Norris has won back-to-back Formula One races, taking the chequered flag at the Dutch Grand Prix. Oscar Piastri finished sixth. And a last-minute penalty has helped Liverpool secure a 2-2 draw away to Newcastle United in the opening weekend of the new English Premier League season, while Manchester City has beaten Bournemouth 2-1.
0: Looking at the finance, the Australian share market is expected to open around 0.5% stronger heading into the final week of August reporting season. Bendigo and Adelaide Bank and the health insurer, NIB, are among the major companies due to hand down results today. US markets all ended the week higher, with the Dow Jones up almost 1%, the S&P 500 and NASDAQ both climbing close to 0.5%. Brent crude is 0.6% higher at $94.39 a barrel. Gold is up 2% at $4,607 an ounce, and the dollar is buying 71.6 US cents. Looking at the weather, widespread showers or rain areas developing across the western half of the state later in the day, isolated thunderstorms across the far west and north. Sydney's weather, sunny today, a top of 22 degrees on the coast and 25 in the west. At the moment, it's 13 degrees on the coast, it's 10 in Penrith, and the humidity is on 92%.
17: 702 ABC Sydney. Traffic.
18: Good morning again. It's Al Paranihi from the Transport Management Centre. At Horsley Park, the earlier westbound crash on the Horsley Drive just up from Cowpasture Road roundabout has only just been towed away, so all lanes open through Zetland. Heavy northbound traffic at the moment on South Darling Street as you head towards Cleveland Street and the Eastern Distributor. Also building at the Rosalind Interchange for traffic coming through from the M4 East Tunnel. Likewise, quite slow over the Spit Bridge as you make the run up through the bends towards Mossman and Military Road. On the Central Coast Newcastle line, some trains are running late due to urgent track repairs at Cowan earlier. And the 703 ferry from Chiswick to Circular Quay has been cancelled due to an operational issue. The next service is at 7:33. 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
19: Just welcome to Breakfast, where it is 11 minutes past 7 this Monday, the 24th of August. Coming up, more beds for hospital emergency rooms being announced this morning. We'll speak to the Health Minister, Ryan Park. And it seems rental stress is now affecting Sydney societies, even on higher incomes, even on six-figure incomes. Yeah, what kind of incomes do you need to live in Sydney? It's looking ridiculous. I've seen some young people having this conversation recently. It's just crazy. You're going to be earning over $100,000 to be able to rent. If you're kind of getting the average wage, what's the average wage now? Well, so the average wage did go over above $100,000, but still, it seems ridiculous, particularly when you're young. Yeah, we'll find out a bit more about that. Plus, we're going to be speaking to Jonathan Biggins about his Paul Keating impersonation. He's back with a new show. We'll chat to him a little bit later on in the show. Weather today, tops of 22 in the city and 25 in the west, a mostly sunny day. The Daily Telegraph today reporting.

0: Yeah, they've got reports about emergency waiting times. It's making the point that Chris Minns filmed stories, social media stories outside of certain hospitals before the election, pointing out they had long waiting lists, but now that they've actually got longer ones. Jackie's on the line from Winston Hills. Morning, Jackie.
1: Hi, morning.
0: What was your experience been with the, hospital waiting times?
1: My experience was at Blacktown Hospital. I was sent there about a week ago and in an ambulance, and then I was moved into the waiting room, and there are people that had been there for days because I was noticing nurses being, people bringing food to people in the waiting room, and there was a gentleman sitting next to me, and he had food brought to him, and I was like, wow, that's service. And he goes, well, I've been here for 4 days.
0: Wow.
1: And I was like, what? And he went, yes, I was here since last Thursday, and they've got no beds, but I've got to have surgery, so I can't leave. So I've just been sitting in the waiting room for 4 days, and then the lady on the other side of me had been there for 2 days.
0: Extraordinary.
1: And they just had to sit there and wait. And, I mean, the people in the hospital were doing everything they possibly could, obviously, but it's just, I was so horrified. I was like, "Are you what?"
0: Yeah, that's amazing.
1: Said, yes, yeah, because there was no beds, and he was saying that also every time they were like, "Okay, we're going to get you ready. You're going to have to be fasting because you're going to go in and have surgery, and we've got a bed for you." He said it then would change because an emergency had come through, and then they'd lose the bed. So.
0: Well, this is it. And what was your experience like, Jackie? Were you in and out? And what was your...
1: I am lucky in that I have private health insurance. So I was actually seeing my specialist in the afternoon. So after I'd been taken to hospital, had the blood test that I needed to have, I actually went in to the triage nurse and said, look, I'm actually seeing my specialist this afternoon at Westmead Private. The moment I said that, she was like, oh, okay. And then she just took the cannula out and said, okay, we'll write down which hospital you're going to, and then it was fine.
0: Gee whiz.
1: But for the people that don't have private health insurance and cannot just go, look, I'm just going to go to the hospital that I can go to, they are stuck there. They can't go anywhere. I feel so bad for them. Like, I really do. It was awful.
0: Awful. A concerning story. Well, thanks for speaking to us, Jackie. Appreciate it.
1: No, that's all right. Not a problem.
0: Good on you, Jackie there from Winston Hills. Has that been your experience? Let us know. 1-300-222-702. Well, the state government says that they're going to have thousands of more patients will be treated at busy public hospital emergency departments thanks to an expansion of the number of short-stay beds. Will this overcome the problem that Jackie was just speaking about? Ryan Parker's New South Wales Health Minister and joins us now. Morning, Minister.
2: Good morning, Greg.
0: I mean, that kind of story from Jackie, it's frightening to hear that. 4 days in a hospital waiting room seems unacceptable.
2: Yeah, we don't want people delayed in our hospital waiting rooms. So just for clarification, what often is the case is those people are, I think Jackie tried to explain this, but are receiving care, but we are challenged in relation to beds. Now, Blacktown, Jackie might be pleased to hear that additional 30 beds are going to be built and will be up and running by the end of this year. That's because that is one of the busiest EDs in New South Wales at the moment with the growth there. So we've made an additional investment on top of what we're doing to build 30 additional beds there, and we hope that will make a difference. But we're certainly not pretending that the health system, and I never have pretended that the health system is not under pressure at the moment. It is.
0: It absolutely is. And we'll get to these short-stay beds in a second. What's your response to the Daily Telegraph contention that, all of the kind of hospitals that Chris Minns filmed himself outside of, kind of saying this is how bad the waiting list times are, they've actually got worse since you've been in government?
2: Well, a couple of things. The treatment on time, that is for very sick patients, has improved in a lot of those areas. What the data I think they're using in today's publication is around people exiting and fully going home. And what we tend to focus on is people who receive care, because that's the speed upon which we want the care to be delivered. So that's the first thing. The second thing is we do have some challenges in relation to bed block at the moment, and that's because we've got about 1,300 beds that we can't use. Your listeners will know that's because of aged care and NDIS patients. We're not saying that that's the only problem and challenge, Craig. I'm not saying that at all.
0: No.
2: But I think most people can realise that if you've got 1,370 beds like we do this morning that we can't use in a hospital system across New South Wales, that means that when you've got increases in demand coming through the door, that becomes challenging for staff to find a bed. Now, that doesn't make it easier. I'm not passing the buck. I'm just making a statement based on data that is a challenge.
0: We know it's a challenge. We spoke earlier about moves you were taking to kind of reduce that. Have those moves been successful at all at reducing bed block?
2: Yeah, well, a couple of things. We've been able to reduce the number of Category 4 and Category 5 patients. They're largely GP or urgent care type patients from coming to our emergency department. So we've got those people into the services they need to do. We're increasing the amount of hospital in the home and geriatric outreach we're doing to older patients so that they can avoid coming into the hospital. But what we are seeing is sicker patients, so more Category 2 and 3 patients. They're very, very sick patients, and an increase in volume overall, probably upwards of around 6% increase in demand. Now, when you've got those factors happening and you've got 1,300 beds taken out because people are in them that shouldn't be in them, they should be in aged care or at home receiving NDIS support, that's a challenge. It's not an excuse, it's just a challenge. And okay, what we're trying to address that is with additional staff, additional beds like at Blacktown, and trying to roll out additional services like those urgent care services and geriatric outreach to take some pressure off our EDs.
0: And today you're also announcing more short stay beds. Now, talk me through how this short stay bed works. Is it in the same area? Is it in your kind of emergency area, or is it somewhere separate?
2: Yeah, it's generally in and around the emergency department. These are for people who we can get through those anywhere between normally 4 hours and 24 hours. We try and get through for each bed. We try and get through upwards of between 2 to 3 patients per day through those beds. Some will be longer because they'll need a little bit longer. But these are for patients, Craig, who generally don't need to be fully admitted, but we want to be able to get them out of the ED and treated as quickly as possible and through the system. So that's $130-odd million. It'll include 22 treatment spaces across 6 hospitals, and we think it'll be able to support, when fully implemented, around 22,000 additional patients per year. So again, these have worked very, very well. Arguably, when I speak to clinical staff, they say the short stay makes a real difference, along with additional staff, obviously makes the most difference. But these are innovations that have made a difference and will make a difference. Not a silver bullet. There's not really one in healthcare, but a part of the solution.
0: I must admit, when you say $130 million for 22 additional beds across these 6 hospitals, including Campbelltown Hospital, John Hunter, St George, Wyong, Nepean and Maitland, that just sounds like a kind of a lot of money for only 22 beds. And particularly also in the context of, you say we've got 1,300 beds that have got bed block at the moment, and we're talking about getting 22 beds in to try and solve this.
2: Yeah, it's an additional 8 treatment spaces. There'll be 30 all up. 8 treatment spaces will come online in 27, 28. But our ones that we're working on now is the 22. Yeah, it is. But we're also making expansions in other areas. So an additional 30 beds, as I said earlier, for Blacktown, and an additional 30 beds that'll come online for Mount Druitt next year. And then we're investing significantly, as your listeners know, in a new hospital at Rouse Hill that will take significant pressure out of northwestern Sydney. But none of these things happen overnight. We are working as hard as we possibly can. I'm making sure that I'm holding our top health officials to account and driving these reforms as quickly as we can. That doesn't mean that I'm ignoring the fact that there's pressures on the system. There are, and they're frustrating for people, and I can understand that. I just ask people to also understand that we're doing big investments in staff and additional beds. That doesn't make it easier when you're waiting at an emergency department. I know that, but we also are under significant pressure with 1,300 beds we're not able to use each and every day. And that's something where we need the Commonwealth to really lean into more.
0: Now in terms of the waiting that's going on, we had the story earlier about people kind of requiring public health insurance. Somebody said, Craig, my brother-in-law is waiting for a cardiac stent, was told that he had to have private health insurance. He could have if he had private health insurance, he could have a bed. He was told there are no beds for him as a public Medicare patient. How does this work if beds are full, says Rachel in Western Sydney? Is there a case where people are getting preferred treatment because of private health insurance in emergency situations?
2: No, No, that's not the case at all. That shouldn't be the case at all. We obviously treat people in the public hospital system based on their clinical need, and that's what we'll always do. One of your listeners, I think, talked about the fact that there was a delay in surgery because

0: emergency patient came in. That's the challenge in a public hospital. That preferences anybody. So if you go in there with a broken wrist, but someone comes in with a serious chest or head injury, then they will be preferenced. That's the way in which the public system will work. But we are encouraging, and we always will, in New South Wales and this country, have people to have, where possible, private health insurance, because it takes pressure off our health system for some of the elective surgery that we need to get done.
1: Yeah, absolutely. Now, I've just got a caller here. Susan's on the line with a question. Morning, Susan.
2: Good morning.
1: What's your question?
2: I guess I just would like to know where the nurses are coming from.
1: For these extra beds, you think?
2: Yeah, exactly. Yeah. I mean, you know, the nurses are run off their feet in ED every single day, every single shift.
1: Yeah.
2: Also, as a union member, you know, we're struggling with staff. I know that Chris Minns, prior to coming into government, was, you know, going into all the EDs, sprouting how bad it is, and nothing's really changed. And I've been a nurse for 33 years.
1: Yeah, all right. Very good question, Susan. What's your answer to that, right, Minister? I mean, where are the extra nurses going to come for these extra 22 beds?
0: Yeah, well, thank Susan for her service. We've rolled out ratios and commenced the rollout of ratios. That's delivered an additional 900 nurses to the system. And over the next few years, we'll be delivering in total, in terms of all health workers, around 9,000 additional healthcare workers. We've increased the pay and we've rolled ratios based on what the Nurses and Midwives Association wanted. We haven't completed that task yet. We've still got more emergency departments to do and other departments to do, but we are certainly investing heavily in our nursing workforce. In places like Blacktown, I think from memory, there's probably been about an extra 25 nurses in the ED recruited around our ratios reform. So again, not pretending that it doesn't solves all of the problem, not pretending that there's not pressure on the system. There is. There is increasing pressure, and I understand that, speaking to healthcare workers every day, but we are trying to lean in to do whatever we can to take some pressure off that system at the moment.
1: All right. Thanks for speaking to us this morning, Minister.
0: Thanks a lot, Craig.
1: New South Wales Health Minister Ryan Park there.
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1: Where it is 25 minutes past 7. Well, if you're renting, is it going up? How much of your pay does it take? New data from housing affordability campaign Everybody's Home shows that even city-siders on six-figure incomes are feeling the pinch of rental affordability. May Azizi is the report's author and joins me now. Morning, May.
8: Good morning. Thanks for having me.
1: Yes. So this report, the Priced Out report, it's kind of showing that people even on $130,000 income in Sydney are really under kind of rental stress, aren't they?
8: Yeah, they're under enormous rental stress. And we've been seeing that this is a crisis that's been climbing the income ladder for years. If you're in a capital city and you're earning even $130,000 a year, in fact, even if you're not in a capital city, we can see that if you're earning $130,000 a year, you're spending over a third of your income on rent, which is absolutely insane.
1: Yeah, exactly. I mean, somebody on $40,000 would have to spend $110,000 to get the rent. So it's just, you just can't actually move out if you're only earning that amount of money. And if you don't have, obviously, parental backups, it's a real concern. What happens to people? I mean, is it leading to homelessness?
8: Well, we're seeing that a lot of people are continuing to live with their parents for longer and longer stretches, and I'll be really interested to see some of the things that are coming out of this year's census. We know that there's a real growing phenomenon of adult children living in the spare rooms of their parents, and I think these numbers really help explain it. We can see that even people on average income, so the average income in Australia is somewhere between $70,000 and $80,000 a year. People are spending almost two-thirds of their income on rent if they're in that bracket. And that helps explain why so many people are kind of share housing for longer and longer stretches as well, because, you know, if even an average income leaves you spending two-thirds of your income on rent, it's a really hard trade-off to make.
1: Now, May, we've seen some reforms to the housing policy from the government, which have been supposedly making it a lot easier for people to buy a house as a first home, you know, become a first home buyer. But if you're not at that stage, have these reforms in the current situation

0: actually led to a situation where rents are going to go up. It's going to be worse for people trying to actually save for that first home.
1: I don't think that's the case. I mean, as you know, we're really big supporters of these reforms. We've been pushing for them for a really long time.
0: And this is my concern. Is there actually, you know, Alan Kohler wrote that the kind of actually might, you know, you might be solving it for first home buyers, but actually make it worse for a renter. Is that what we've got to?
1: I don't think that's the case, because when an investor sells a property, that home doesn't just disappear and dematerialise. It's getting sold to another renter, which means that fewer renters are competing for the same number of rental properties. It shouldn't have a huge impact on rents. What we are seeing, though, in the past couple of weeks and months is the property industry and politicians who oppose these changes really coming out and making quite inflammatory statements, cherry-picking numbers. Those numbers from NAB last week were really misrepresented. Mm. And what we're seeing now is it's creating a kind of a permission structure, I guess, for landlords to increase rents. This is a market that's not exactly a science. It's really based on the expectations of what renters believe they can afford to pay and what landlords feel they can get away with charging. And I think what this discourse is doing is really creating a permission structure where landlords feel they can increase rents. Mm. That doesn't mean that the changes are leading to the rent increases directly.
0: Well, we've just got a minute to news. What needs to change here to bring rents down or stop them going up more than this?
1: So it's really good that we've seen the federal government take an interest in first home buyers. Now we need to see state and territory governments really take steps to protect renters. So we really want to see some limits on rent increases. And in this report, one of the things you can see is that there's one part of the country where rent growth is actually stabilising. That's the ACT, and it's because it has limits on rent increases. Landlords in the ACT aren't allowed to charge aren't allowed to increase rents by more than 10% of CPI. So we would love other states and territories around the country to take a look at that, because there's only so much that people can afford to pay.
0: Become more like Canberra. There you go. We might have to look into that. Good on you, May. Thank you very much. About to hit the news. Thank you. May
1: Thanks
0: is easy
1: so
0: there from Everybody's Home. And yeah, you can see their report on their website. It is 7:30.
2: Good morning, Tony Matthews with ABC News. Emergency departments at six public hospitals from Sydney to the Hunter Valley will be able to treat more than 20,000 extra patients a year thanks to an increase in the number of short-stay beds. Hospitals at Campbelltown, St George, Nepean, Maitland, Wyong and Newcastle will benefit from the program. Health Minister Ryan Park says short-stay beds improve patient flow by allowing patients to leave the emergency department after their initial assessment to a bed away from the front line.
3: These are for patients who generally don't need to be fully admitted, but we want to be able to get them out of the ED and treated as quickly as possible and through the system.
2: A second long-nosed fur seal is suspected to have contracted H5 bird flu in South Australia. The seal was discovered on the Pages Conservation Park, two small islands off the Kangaroo Island coast. It follows Australia's first confirmed case of the H5 bird flu in a mammal, a seal found dead at Beachport in South Australia's southeast last week. The Pages is an important breeding colony for the endangered Australian seal lion, which the Invasive Species Council warns could face an extinction level event if the disease enters its colonies. One Nation MP Barnaby Joyce says his colleague David Farley misspoke on the Minor Party's net migration target. During an insider's interview yesterday, Mr. Farley said immigration rates to Australia would not be too different to Labor under Pauline Hanson, suggesting a net overseas migration rate of about 130,000 plus a minimum 100,000 skilled workers under established visa schemes. That response prompted Senator Hanson to take to social media to insist One Nation's net migration target would be 130,000. Mr. Joyce has told Seven Mr. Farley, who was sworn in as member for Farrer in June, made a mistake.
4: Show me a political career where people haven't made a mistake, and I'll show you a person who's not telling the truth. I'm not going to throw anybody under a bus. When people are new in Parliament, they can sometimes get things incorrect, and that's what happens. God knows I've done it enough.
2: A new report names the Gold and Sunshine Coasts among the top five most expensive places to rent in the country. Ellie Bradfield has more.
5: The Priced Out report from affordable housing advocates Everybody's Home has found that for those earning $40,000 a year, renting a home in either of Queensland's two major coastal cities

0: This would cost more than their entire annual income, consuming 107% on the Sunshine Coast and 130% on the Gold Coast. The report names the beachside centres alongside Sydney and Perth as places where rents are least affordable when compared to local income. Everybody's Home is calling on the federal government to commit to building public and community housing.
1: More than 2 months on from suffering life-threatening injuries after being attacked by a shark, Sydney woman Leah Stewart has described her recovery as remarkable but says she still has a long way to go. More from Jean Kennedy.
2: 35-year-old Leah Stewart has personally posted on her GoFundMe page for the first time since being mauled by a shark while going for a morning swim on Coogee Beach in June. Her injuries were described as life-threatening. She suffered extreme blood loss and required multiple surgeries, including having her arm amputated. She says it's been an incredibly difficult few months, but is so happy that she's progressed enough to build some independence and can finally see some light. She says a huge part of her recovery has been the army of love, support and encouragement that she's received from across the world.
1: The Papua New Guinea Chiefs have made another major signing, with two-time premiership winner Joey Manu agreeing to join the new franchise on a two-year deal. Currently playing for Racing 92 in French Rugby Union, Manu will become the seventh player to join the Chiefs, following Jerome Luai, Alex Johnston, Connor Watson, Matty Lees, Zach Lomax and Brian Tor'or for their inaugural 2028 season. The 30-year-old won premierships with the Sydney Roosters in 2018 and 2019. Looking at the weather for New South Wales, widespread showers or rain areas developing across the western half of the state later in the day. Isolated thunderstorms across the far west and north. Sunny for Sydney today, a top of 22 degrees on the coast and 25 in the west. Right now it's 13 degrees on the coast and it's 10 degrees in Penrith. ABC News.
3: 702 ABC Sydney. Traffic.
4: In Chatswood West, a breakdown on Millwood Avenue affecting eastbound traffic just after the river. The M4 motorway is slowing eastbound after James Roos Drive with a sideline breakdown just before Silverwater Road. Sunglare, a bit of an issue this morning for eastbounders on all the majors. It's causing congestion at the moment for the M7 M2 merge through Baulkham Hills. At Windsor, fog lifting over the Windsor Bridge, but still quite a bit of fog around the Hawkesbury River Bridge and the Moonee Moonee Bridge affecting the M1. From ATN, I'm Tim Govers.
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7: Breakfast with Craig Rucastle.
5: Yes, welcome to Breakfast, where it is 24 minutes to 8. Coming up with the latest on lobbying in Canberra. Are the rules a little bit, is the influence more opaque than ever? Plus, Jonathan Biggins will be along to talk about he's doing Paul Keating again. I love his book. Oh, he does a fantastic Paul Keating. We're going to have to make him do it, aren't we? We'll get him to do some of his Paul Keating. Should we get him to do the whole interview as Paul Keating? We'll see how we go with that. Yes, that's coming up very soon. Yeah, a bit of debate on the text line about the Swans game and about the, how many people turned up, how many people left. Somebody says, I think the whole boycott of the game is a story the media made up before the game and then a simple case of confirmation bias with some people when some people left after the AFLW game. We left the game to get some food and then came back later. 7 hours is a long time to stay in one place. There's no actual evidence of the boycott story. I think there has been a little bit of evidence around, to be honest. I mean, obviously more people came. So it was a record for the women's game, 16,672. There were then over 30,000 for the men's game. People did leave. Somebody says, Simone from Canterbury says, my girlfriend and 15-year-old daughter left after the women's match, one in protest. The other had her AFL finals match at 4 p.m. and was happy to also protest. There were also a lot of kids' matches that clashed yesterday. Yeah.

0: Someone, Gil says, after discussions, my family went to both games. We decided that no one from that room would be there and that those left behind needed support. Those long-term members there cried, hugged and talked. This isn't over, but we need to show that we are not going to hide from this. Growth is painful and walking away changes nothing, says Gil. So, yeah, look, I think there has been some – I did have similar questions as to how many people left. I think the numbers I've seen in the media is between 1,000 and 1,500. I have seen vox pops with certain people that did actually leave and go away. So, yeah, I don't think it's made up by the media. It may have been overstated at time. You know, the media, sometimes we do that. Sometimes we do that. Also in the text line, we're just talking about rents in Sydney then. Somebody says, my sister is a single parent. She was just evicted. Her landlord is selling it. It was bought by an owner-occupier, so she had to move out. Her new rental is $150 more in rent, plus she had moving costs. Yeah, it's a bit of a nightmare at them there at the moment. And somebody says, Craig, as I've said numerous times, stop Airbnb-style short-term rentals. Housing crisis, rental crisis solved, says Paul in Kurrajong Hills. Is that the real problem there? Najee's on the line from Epping. What's your thoughts, Najee?
1: Good morning, guys. I'm a landlord, and just I want to highlight the fact that insurances have increased significantly over the last 5 years. I'm quite a nice landlord. For example, I have a property up in Northern Rivers, and when the floods came in, I waived rent for 6 months. I just waived it for 6 months and then discounted rent for a long time. And now I'm, for example, in Lismore area, I'm looking at a insurance cost, annual insurance cost of $14,000, Craig, $14,000 a year.
0: $14,000, wow. So you think that's one of the pressures?
1: Fresh coat was at 26. Just let me remind you, fresh coat was at $26,000 a year.
0: Yeah, okay. So you think that's one of the big things that's pushing up rents as far as you can see is the insurance costs?
1: Yeah, I mean, it's good that we can actually recover some of that cost through taxation benefits, etc. But at the end of the day, I'm doing this also to make some income. I'm not greedy, but I'm doing it to make some income. And when insurance is not regulated, or you have something where insurance costs are allowed to increase 40%, 50% year on year, something's got to give. I've written to both members of that area. And it's the same in the Southern Highlands. It's the same in the Gold Coast. So there are it's a multifaceted problem. And I don't like it that a lot of bodies just come and slam landlords like we are villains. Some of us are. But, you know, I just want to let the public know that there are some people who are doing it out of good intentions as well.
0: All right. Well, thank you for your perspective, Najee. We appreciate it. Thank you very much.
1: Thank you very much.
0: Najee there, is it the case that the insurance, is that the reality? I think, as with all these things, whenever we look into housing, there is never one factor. There's never one silver bullet issue. There's always a multitude of issues, unfortunately.
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0: Let's hope no one ever gives my wife the number to ABC Radio. Now, lobbyists have been a feature of the political landscape for decades, but their numbers have never been greater. And according to some critics, neither has their access and influence. Tonight on Four Corners, reporter Mark Willacy investigates the opaque business of lobbying, talking to four of the country's top lobbyists, including former Liberal MP Christopher Pine. Mark Willacy joins us now. Morning, Mark.
7: G'day, Craig.
0: This is always hard to track this. I've done a doc on this. It's a nightmare, isn't it? The stuff that gets hidden, that's the problem, isn't it?
7: Yes, it's all legal, it's all above board, but, you know, it's the system that sucks, according to David Pocock. That was his words. And we really wanted to show how the system around lobbying works. Four Corners has had a crack at this before. We wanted to really give it a good shake and see how lobbyists fit into the political process, the democratic process, how they get access. Because I reckon to most Australians, they're almost like this shadowy industry that we never get a glimpse of. So we approached a number of the big lobbying firms. Craig, as you'd imagine, a few were not keen to talk to us, but four of the major players did. And as you mentioned, one of them is run by former longtime Liberal MP and Defence Minister Christopher Pine.
0: You wouldn't exactly say he's hiding in the shadows, Christopher Pine. I mean, he's on 7:30 three nights a week and he's doing everything else. Here is Christopher Pine

0: Again?
1: Well, I don't want people to think that lobbyists are like nocturnal creatures who only come out in the dark and don't want anyone to notice them. There's nothing wrong with advocating on behalf of clients to government.
0: Nothing wrong with advocating on behalf of clients to government. I guess the question when it comes to Christopher Pyne is to say, well, where did your relationship with these clients come from? You were previously a defence minister and now you lobby on behalf of the defence industry. And that's a relationship that's happened on both sides of Parliament for many years, isn't it?
2: That's right. And it's called the revolving door. And that's the term used to describe how senior political figures, in Christopher Pyne's case, ex-minister and ex-MP, but it's also senior political advisers, there's defence figures, there's high-ranking bureaucrats, and, you know, it's this revolving door where they pivot from these taxpayer-funded roles into private industry or lobbying, and often in areas they once worked in or oversaw. And people say, well, look, is that fair? You're monetizing your public service, you're utilizing contacts that you've built up over years while doing that public service, and you're cashing in. But, you know, Christopher Pyne points out that, look, you know, I've been in opposition, I've been in government, I've been Leader of the House. Why can't I, with this great understanding of how the process works, of how Parliament works, how decision-making works, why can't I, you know, make a career out of that post-politics?
0: Yeah, it's an interesting one. I guess the reason you shouldn't be able to, well, I mean, some countries have dealt with this by putting a time limit in place. Like, you know, 5 years afterwards you've been a minister, you can't be a lobbyist in an area. I guess the reason is that to kind of go, well, in your last year or so, a couple of years of doing that job, did you have the public's interest in mind, or did you have getting a future job in mind? I think it's a real concern.
2: Yeah, and Australia does have a so-called cooling-off period. Well, yes. The federal government, it's 18 months. It's not 5 years like in some other jurisdictions around the world. And, you know, Christopher Pyne says it's a very simple system. You know, you cannot lobby in an area for 18 months after leaving your publicly funded position, whether you're a minister or whatever, and that should be observed. Having said that, Craig, you know, we went to the Attorney General's Department. They administer this lobbying system. They admitted that they've investigated 52 alleged breaches of the lobbying code of conduct since mid-2023, so it's about 3 years in total. There's been about a dozen breaches and there's four other investigations ongoing, but they won't tell us who it involves, what the allegations are or what the findings were. So it's very opaque, and I think that's what the critics are arguing about. We need more transparency around lobbying. We need to know not just who the lobbyists are, but who they speak to, when they speak to them, and what they speak about. And, like, the federal government doesn't release ministerial diaries. Yeah. And I've had to go through FOI processes, which I can tell you aren't fun.
0: It's not fun.
2: They don't often yield very much. In fact, it's sort of like pulling teeth. We've had a few responses, but we're still battling away to get answers.
0: Yeah, this is it. I mean, in some of the states now have these kind of registers so you can tell who your, you know, premier's meeting with. But yeah, the federal government still doesn't have it. It's also interesting. I mean, I must admit, when I've looked at donations, you kind of register, there is a register of donations in Australia. It's often smaller than you think it would be, but that's because there seem to be lots of other different ways in which money gets to it. You spoke to Simon Banks, the CEO of Hawker Britain, about the way money flows.
3: Well, in fact, what we do is we donate to attend events. So, for example, we don't write checks to Labor Party politicians of, you know, any amount of money, even $1, for example. But the party puts on a lot of events and, you know, obviously spending time with politicians and decision makers is a valuable thing for us to do.
4: It's a very expensive operation then, isn't it?
3: It can be, but the answer is, you know, if you want to attend, you pay.
0: They're paying for access. I mean, it's the same problem, isn't it? Even if it's paying for an event, it's paying for access. He's admitting they're paying for access, really.
2: Well, we saw it in action, Craig, at the Labor Party National Conference in Adelaide, you know, last month. Simon Banks at Hawker Britain, they were the sponsor of this, it's sort of like called a Business Observer program. And you pay money, and it around $9,000, $10,000, depending on the type of access and the number of ministers you want to meet. You go up the escalator and you meet multiple ministers. For your money, you get access. Now, you can drag your client along there if you're a lobbyist and have a chat to a minister. And, you know, and that's not illegal. It's above board. But, you know, as critics say, well, this is cash for access. And, you know, it's something that lobbying firms, some of them do, as do businesses. It's a bit of an issue. But again, it's all part of the system.
0: Does the system need to change? Well, you can make the decision after watching

0: Yeah, absolutely, because we didn't scan out. So all the hundreds and hundreds, if not thousands that left, they were still up there for the 30,000 for the men, who I do feel sorry for. I mean, it's not their fault, but something went wrong and the women deserved a lot of support.
1: Good on you, David. You were not alone, or that was in the majority. But, yeah, good on you. Thanks for speaking to us. Yeah, there's another example of somebody who did leave because it's a protest, you know. I'm not saying that people won't go back, but it's a bit of a protest there. Interesting.
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1: Interesting talking about people going from their, you know, ministerial jobs to becoming lobbyists. Somebody says, weren't politicians' superannuation benefits so generous originally because it was hard to get employment afterwards? Yeah, but that was changed. Remember, the Howard government changed that when Mark Latham was kind of on the... I know this is weird to say, when Mark Latham was kind of threatening to take over and, you know, when he was the leader of the Labor Party. So that's not so much the case at the moment. So interesting change there. Now, a big thank you to everyone who came out to North Cronulla Beach on Friday for our outside broadcast. It was a hell of a lot of fun. Some people have been texting, why is Mark Humphreys not here today? He's feeling a little bit unwell. It's not because I killed him on the bike, okay? Things did get a little bit crazy in the last couple of minutes of the broadcast. We took Mark. Mark went for a ride. I went for a swim. It all happened.
4: I mean, I feel a bit big for this. Am I... Do I wait for you to get on? This is going to be a disaster.
1: Mark Humphreys.
4: Right, goodbye, listeners. It's been wonderful. I've enjoyed being your public transport correspondent, but I think this is the end.
1: Mark Humphreys, you're first.
4: Oh, God.
5: Oh, yes, we're off.
4: Oh, God. Oh, wow. Oh, this is fun. Oh, this is good.
5: It's good.
4: Oh, it's glorious. I cannot wait to see what I look like, because obviously I'm 6'4", but I'm really... So Craig is elevated and I'm much, much lower than him.
1: Looks like I've got a really giant child. I've got a giant child I'm dropping off at school.
4: No one's applauding. I feel like they should be.
1: Yeah, exactly.
4: You know, obviously the other question today has been about you swimming.
1: Yes, okay. Well, I do have a little something to reveal, Mark.
4: Oh.
1: And that is that I am wearing swimmers underneath.
4: Are you
1: this.
4: Really? You've been...
1: Yes, I am wearing swimmers.
4: Oh, he's stripping off.
1: It does look like I'm currently stripping. I see, I am wearing swimmers.
4: Okay, all right. But you
1: couldn't come to North Cronulla Beach and not swim, could we?
4: All right, well, goodbye. That's Craig Rucastle, who's currently... running. All right, he's on the sand. He's racing towards the water. He's really, he's committed. I can't believe he's actually doing this. Is there anyone else out there? This feels dangerous. Let's not have a Harold Holt moment. And in, he's about to leap in. Oh, yes, he's got it. Oh, that looks cold. That looks cold. He's dived in. He's got, that's great commitment from Craig. That's absolutely marvellous. Give us a wave. Yes. Yeah, it's freezing. He said. So Craig Rucastle has just returned from the surf. How was it, Craig?
1: I'm okay.
4: You're okay?
1: You know how everyone this morning told us that it was quite warm?
4: Yes.
1: I'm like, it's 17 degrees.
4: Right.
1: Let's just say that it's really lucky we didn't have a microphone on me when I dived in. Yes, thank you very much. Thank you to Mark for covering me as I ran into it. It's interesting. I hadn't listened back to that. It's funny Mark saying the Harold Holt moment. Some of the locals that were there when I got out of the water said, we were watching and you ran exactly into the most dangerous part of the rip. So I was very lucky I didn't go far. Lucky it was so cold that I immediately got out. Otherwise, there could have been problems. But, yeah, thanks to everyone that came down. Now, look... some good news. Never has an impression of one man been taken so far. Jonathan Biggins' impersonation of the former PM Paul Keating has been pretty big for him, and it is a fantastic impersonation. He's in a new show, The Gospel According to Paul, a portrait of the man he spent so much time perfecting the character of. But the show is more than just the impression. Jonathan Biggins joins me now. Morning, Jonathan.
6: Morning, how are you?
1: Very good. Look, it goes on and on. You've taken this for years. I love how long you've continued with this.
6: This show started in 2019, on and off. I think we're just in Brisbane at the moment. We just did our 200th performance on Friday night. And by the time we get to the end of the year, because we're touring and then coming to the Sydney Theatre Company for the end of the year, we will have cracked the 300.
1: That is amazing, The Gospel According to Paul. So in what way is it beyond the impression, just the impression? Like, do you play anyone else other than Paul? You're Paul the entire time?
6: No, it's Paul the entire time. It's basically him telling the

0: story of his life and his, you know, enduring legacy as the world's greatest prime minister and greatest treasurer. And I think it goes beyond. Do you know, are you familiar with the Trip movies with Steve Coogan and,
1: yes,
0: and
1: yes.
0: Rob Brydon? Now, they're both fantastic impressionists, but when you see Steve Coogan do it, he kind of goes beyond it, and it goes beyond an impression, and he sort of embodies it. And that is what I'm trying to do. And we had a review up here, and this young guy came and saw the show, and a lot of it, you know, he went over his head because he wasn't probably even born. But his girlfriend said, why has this guy written a show about his life and is now doing it? And he'd say, no, it's actually an actor. It's not the guy.
1: Is this a concern for you, Jonathan? Are you worried that if you do this too long, like maybe the 300th show, you will turn into Paul Keating?
0: I think I pretty well have already. but it's, look, you know, there are worse people to turn into in my book. He's a pretty extraordinary figure. And that's been the other interesting thing. No matter where we've gone with the show, we've been all around the country. Say, for example, we're coming back to Glen Street up in French's Forest. Now, you can bet your boots that no one who turns up there, very few people will have voted Labor in their lives, but they turn up in droves to see him because, you know, he was a love-hate figure, but he was respected by both sides. And particularly now, you know, when you think, gee whiz, we could do with a bit of Hawke and Keating now because they did the reform. Although, ironically, he introduced negative gearing. And he tried to get rid of it after 1 year, but he was rolled by the cabinet. They obviously wanted, you know, give every parliamentarian the chance to put together a decent property portfolio.
1: Yeah, and then they changed it. Yeah. Now has Paul, given you've done so many shows, has Paul Keating come to any of these shows, The Gospel According to Paul? Has he come and watched it?
0: He's seen it three times. Yeah. Sent all his family along. There was one rather... slightly alarming moment on that. Well, I think we're at the Seymour Centre or something, and in the foyer afterwards, and Anita appeared across the foyer with her daughter, and I thought, oh my God. But she was very gracious, and she said, look, I hadn't really wanted to come and see it, but I'm very glad I did. Thank you very much. Because we do, it touches briefly on his private life, but he is a very private person.
1: Mm.
0: But there's just a couple of moments just to round it out a bit more and to make it. You know, I didn't want to just do political satire or a sketch or whatever, but it had its genesis in really doing a monologue about leadership in one of the reviews that he came and saw with a mutual friend. And that's when he sort of gave permission. Well, not that we needed permission, but he said, because he initially had been very adverse to the idea. But then he saw the response, the audience just going nuts. And he thought, oh, yeah, no, that's good.
1: This is good. Well, let me say to you, I actually think that I know you said you were concerned you were becoming too much, you might become Paul Keating. I don't think you have become Paul Keating. The reason is because this entire time you've talked to us, you haven't really yelled at us about some planning issue in Sydney or about Barangaroo. So I think there's still a while to go. Jonathan Biggins, there remains a distinction between Jonathan Biggins and Paul Keating, although the impersonation is fantastic. Here's a bit of it.
2: Julia Gillard. She never had a chance. She put a chip in the glass ceiling that wouldn't trouble Winscreen's O'Brien. Tony Abbott, the failed priest. You know, this is a bloke who thought misogyny was his teacher in third class.
1: There you go. Go along and see it there. You can see it at the Riverside, live at 5, Parramatta, Glen Street Theatre, Newcastle, the Art House, Laycock Theatre in Gosford, and also Sydney Theatre Company later on. So you get your tickets. So good on you, Jonathan. Thanks, mate.
0: Thank you, Mr. Castle. Bye.
1: Thank you, Jonathan Biggins there. Yes, what an impersonation.
3: 702 ABC Sydney.
4: Traffic.
1: What's that? No, hang on a second. Val Paranee, I'm trying to get you. Oh, there you go. It's worked. Well, the computer's caught up, Mr. Paranee. What's happening on the roads?
5: Hey, Craig, at Milpera, M5, slow going from Henry Lawson Drive all the way through to Beverly Hills, King George's Road. Also at Alfords Point, too, that northbound run, Alfords Point Road from the bridge up through to Padstow. Heavy going. Top Rye to Rhodes, southbound, quite slow, over the Rye Bridge, and likewise around the Rosal Interchange as you make your run up through to the Anzac Bridge. No current disruptions to report. 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
1: Thank you very much, Mr. Paranee. Mr. Godon joins us this morning. Hamish.
6: Mr. Rucastle, good morning. Everyone's Mr.
1: Mr. this morning, yes.
6: Okay. Why have we turned formal?
1: I don't know. It just happened.
6: Craig, I have a question. Are you a crier?
1: Yes, absolutely. I'm a massive crier.
6: In what circumstances?

0: That's happy tears, sad tears.
1: I'm more likely to be happy tears. So, like, okay. I'll cry in The Simpsons or in a toilet paper ad. I'm more likely to cry in that. Like, a tense drama, I don't cry necessarily in that. So, I'm more a happy cryer, uplifting
0: and
1: cry.
0: And never sad?
1: Sometimes, you know, I will cry in sad moments as well. Yeah. Okay. My wife does tell me to stop crying quite a bit.
0: Craig,
1: she does not like
0: crying.
1: It when I cry. She does not like it.
0: Okay, so Norman Swan this week is looking at the science of crying. There's some really interesting research about this and also what it is that makes some people cry more than other people. I want to know why it is that you always cry on airplanes. Do you find that, like, if you're watching a film on an airplane?
1: I don't think I've noticed that. Oh, I don't know.
0: So I think there
1: maybe
0: is some...
1: Maybe I'm watching different films to you on airplanes.
0: I have a separate category of film, which is I'll just watch that on a plane.
1: Yeah, absolutely. But they're not normally the ones you cry at.
0: It happens to me every time. Right. Anyway, plus we're going to look at the future of T.G. Milner Field. The Ride Mayor will be here.
1: All right, good on you, Hamish. Join Hamish for a cry at 8:30.
2: Hi, I'm Rachel Mealy on AM After the News. The Sydney Swans facing more questions about sexual assault allegations rocking the team. And bird flu in a fur seal. Federal Agriculture Minister Julie Collins joins me.
3: It's 8 o'clock. Good morning. Tony Matthews with ABC News. Labor frontbencher Murray Watt is defending the federal government's rules around lobbyist access to Parliament House as a Four Corners investigation reveals dozens of former defence officials have jumped into lucrative lobbying roles or the defence sector. Critics say there's a revolving door where former officials can use their connections to potentially influence the awarding of multi-million dollar contracts. It's prompted calls for tighter regulation and greater transparency. But Senator Watt says there are already strict lobbyist rules in place
4: that regulate, for example, the activities of former politicians, former staffers, periods of time that they can't lobby and use information that they have been privy to. And of course, any lobbyist needs to be on the lobbyist register. So there is a high degree of disclosure and transparency.
3: New South Wales police say further charges could be laid against a man who'll appear in court today, charged in relation to an alleged hit and run. Murray Olds reports.
5: Police say the 29-year-old was arrested early yesterday afternoon in bushland in northern Sydney, shortly after a pedestrian had been run down at Carlingford. The 34-year-old man was trapped beneath a Nissan van. Police say the driver ran from the scene. The pedestrian was removed and taken to hospital with critical injuries. Police say the alleged driver returned a positive result to a roadside breath test when he was arrested. He was later taken to hospital for mandatory testing, and he'll appear in court today, charged with driving while disqualified and failing to give details to police.
3: A man arrested for allegedly being armed with an axe in Western Sydney has been charged in connection with historical sex offences. Police say the 26-year-old was carrying the axe when he was taken into custody at Lethbridge Park early last Saturday night. He was charged with resisting arrest and with having an offensive implement in a public place. Police say the man was also charged with a number of sex offences relating to alleged axe on a train in 2023. A second long-nosed fur seal is suspected to have contracted H5 bird flu in South Australia. The seal was discovered in the Pages Conservation Park, two small islands off the Kangaroo Island coast. The Pages is an important breeding colony for the endangered Australian seal lion, which the Invasive Species Council warns could face an extinction-level event if the disease enters its colonies. Australia's first confirmed case of H5 in a mammal was a seal found dead at Beachport in South Australia's southeast last week. The state's chief vet, Skye Fruin, says while there is a vaccine available for birds, a United States vaccine for mammals is still experimental.
6: Talking to the researchers in the US, but also with our federal counterparts to, one, try and get access to that vaccine, but also assess the science and consider how, if this is feasible.
3: A Sydney live music venue owner says keeping the doors open is only getting harder amid rising costs and dwindling alcohol sales. It comes as the government is investing $3.8 million in venue upgrades across 33 venues in New South Wales. Craig Peterson is the owner of Lazy Bones Lounge in Marrickville and says the grant will help him improve audience experience.
7: I would like to say I don't want it.

0: become unnavigable.
1: Mr. Hobmer from Triodos Bank in the Netherlands co-authored a new analysis this month, estimating that this year's brutally hot summer is on track to cost the EU economy 180 billion euros, around 300 billion Australian dollars.
0: The biggest, but also the most complex channel is actually labor productivity, right? So people get much less work done when it's extremely hot. All in all, we get for the EU to an estimate of 1 percentage point GDP loss.
1: Water from the rivers is also critical for crops, and there are fears poor harvests caused by the drought will push food prices higher.
0: Yields will be lower, so that also will mean low yields going forward, probably pushing up food inflation and depressing GDP a little bit.
1: The continent's energy sector is also under stress. Low water levels in the Danube have forced sharp restrictions at Hungary's Paks nuclear plant, where the river provides cold water needed for its reactors. There have also been power plants shut down in other countries, including France and Romania. More hot and dry conditions are forecast for September, with the risk of heat waves continuing.
2: Alison Shao. Briefly in finance, the Australian dollar is higher. It's buying 71.6 US cents. That's AM for today. I'm Rachel Mealy. It's 8:30.
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5: G'day there. It is Monday the 24th of August. It's Hamish here. Hope you're having a lovely Monday morning. Hope it was a great weekend as well. Coming up, a new campaign is launching to try to stop 106 new homes from being built on the T.G. Milner Rugby Field. It's at Marsfield. You might know of it as the spiritual home of the Eastwood Rugby Club. The Mayor of Ryde Council will be here in a few minutes to explain what he wants. Also ahead, you'll hear my conversation with the Nobel Peace Prize winner, Maria Ressa, this morning. She wants you to fight back against big tech and AI to save your democracy. And later, the man described as the world's most influential living philosopher, Peter Singer, will be here. And he's very keen to talk to you. He wants to take your call. Plus, are you a crier? Dr. Norman Swan will be here after 9:30 this morning. He's looking at the science of crying this morning, so I would like to hear from you on this. Are you a big crier? Why do you cry? Or can you just not bring yourself to cry, no matter the circumstances? 1-300-222-702 is the number. First at 8:30, let's get Sydney's news headlines. A very good morning to Tony Matthews.
6: Good morning, Hamish. The Federal Environment Minister says Australia is preparing to see mass deaths of birds and mammals from bird flu. Yesterday, Australia confirmed its first case of H5 bird flu detected in a mammal, a fur seal found dead in South Australia's southeast. There's now a second suspected case that's been discovered. Housing advocacy group Everybody's Home has found renting a unit now costs more than half the take-home pay of a single worker in every Australian capital city. For someone earning $70,000, median Sydney rent would take 69% of their weekly pay, while even Adelaide, the cheapest capital, would cost more than half. The advocacy group is calling for stronger renter protections, limits on rent increases, and more social housing. New South Wales Health Minister Ryan Park says boosting the number of emergency department beds will reduce waiting times and improve patient flow in some of the state's busiest public hospitals. The government will spend $130 million on providing more short-stay beds at six hospitals, including Campbelltown, St George, Nepean, Maitland, Wyong and Newcastle. And Syrian state media has confirmed that Syrian officials have met Israeli intelligence officers in talks brokered by the United States. The meeting follows two strikes by Israel on targets in Syria. Sydney's weather, sunny today, a top of 22 degrees on the coast, Hamish, and 25 in the west.
5: It's certainly feeling rather spring-like, Tony. Thank you very much.
4: Everything Sydney.
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3: Traffic.
5: Alf Perrin is here from the Transport Management Centre. Good morning, Alf.
7: Good morning, Hamish. At Campbelltown, an eastbound crash on Narellan Road at Kelly Car Road as you head in towards Campbelltown CBD. Also at Ingleburn, a southbound truck crash. Two trucks involved here on the Hume Motorway just near Brooks Road. Kingswood, an M4 crash near the Northern Road. Also at Pyrmont, a citybound breakdown causing some heavy traffic on the Anzac Bridge. And around Moore Park to a northbound crash, Anzac Parade, just near Cleveland Street. L2 and L3 light rail services not running between Central and Circular Quay this morning due to a medical emergency at Haymarket, and some delays on the T1 North Shore and Western and T9 Northern lines as a result of an earlier incident at Hornsby. Always best to plan ahead before you travel. Transport, NSW.info, livetraffic.com for the road.
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4: Mornings with Hamish McDonald.
5: By the way, we're going to have more for you in the next 15 minutes or so, just about the spread of bird flu. Obviously, mammals, we're now being told, impacted by this as well. I think it's raising a lot of questions for people about their pets in particular, dogs, cats, all the rest of it. We'll speak to an expert in this field in about 10, 15 minutes from now, just to try and get some clarity for you about what maybe you should and shouldn't be doing when it comes to your own furry friend. It's 26 minutes to nine. A new campaign is being launched to try to stop 106 homes from being built on the T.G. Milner Rugby Field. It's at Marsfield in Sydney. It was, of course, once the spiritual home of Eastwood Rugby Club. Under the plan, the 6.2-hectare site would be transformed into a low-rise housing estate, and the district-grade rugby field, the grandstand, the North Ryde RSL Club and a 78-place childcare centre would all be demolished. Now, this is one of those Sydney stories about redevelopment and what happens in our suburbs, what happens to the facilities that we might love but maybe don't get used as much as they once were. Ryde Council is fiercely opposed to the development, arguing the loss of the T.G. Milner field would worsen an existing shortage of playing fields in the area. The current DA is on public exhibition until the 10th of September, so a final decision is yet to be made. As you know, if you've been listening to this program, we've covered the other side of this debate as well. There's big controversy in the Hillshire Council area with Eastwood Rugby Club building a new ground at Fred Catterson Reserve, 20 kilometres to the northwest of Ryde. Well, Ryde's mayor is Trenton Brown. He's here this morning. Very good morning to you.
8: Good morning, Hamish.
5: Do you put yourself in the NIMBY camp by opposing new housing?
8: Far from it. We're in the YIMBY camp, I'm pleased to say, and we have been for many years. I think the City of Ryde has a 5-year target for housing, and I think we are probably one of the leading local government areas in Greater Sydney that are not only destined to exceed that target again, but will exceed that for, I think, the third 5-year period. So very much we're doing what we think is the heavy lifting for Greater Sydney in terms of housing uplift. But I think the important thing is not just to focus on housing uplift, but on uplift of community assets and community infrastructure, because sure, we all have a roof over our head, but we live in a community, not just housing. So the government needs to take a holistic approach and strike the right balance between land use needs of housing, employment and other civic infrastructure like the parks and the open space and the sports fields and the transport connections.
5: Ryde Council, though, according to the developer, had over 9 years available to it to acquire this field at a fair market price. Why didn't you?
8: Well, we didn't have that period at all. We weren't able to take action through compulsory acquisition until such time as the development application was lodged. So there was a long period of time of 6 years or more where we were in this stalemate between the proponent, who had always proposed housing for this site, and the council always objecting to housing and wanting to take it over. Now, the North Ryde RSL Club, the previous owners of the site, simply refused to talk to us.
5: Are you saying that you never had the opportunity to purchase this?
8: We did not have the opportunity to purchase this through compulsory acquisition until the time of the DA lodgement. So that is a trigger point and an important milestone that allows us only then to proceed to compulsory acquisition. Otherwise, we would have proceeded to compulsory acquisition back in about 2018 or 2019.
5: But there are other ways that council can purchase land, right? If it's not happy with it being used for these purposes, if you want it to be public space.
8: Yes. Well, we approached the North Ryde RSL on a number of occasions, and they refused to enter serious negotiations, because they could always see the upside that comes from rezoning from sports fields to housing. Because when you change colours on the map, so to speak, with a rezoning, then you potentially triple or quadruple the valuation of the land.
5: So this is the point about fair market price, right? So you're saying you wanted to buy it at a price that would be according to its use as playing fields, essentially.
8: That's exactly right. Today, it is currently three sports fields. We want to buy three sports fields and retain it for use in that purpose. There is currently a proposal in front of the planning minister, and it's the planning minister's decision on whether or not he endorses or rejects the rezoning proposal from the current owners.
5: But
8: we encourage him to reject it, clearly.
5: But given that Eastwood Rugby Club is moving to a different part of Sydney, as it, you know, effectively because of what's happening at Fred Catterson Reserve, do you need a big set of infrastructure there for these purposes?
8: We certainly do. We identify that today we have a deficit of sports fields, and with the very significant growth in population and housing, all of which is in close proximity to the T.G. Milner sporting fields, we believe that deficit will grow significantly, and it will be 21 sports fields short by the year 2040. So when we have a federal and state government concern for housing uplift, when you undertake that housing uplift, you need to bring with it all of the community assets that our residents require. That includes the parks and the sports grounds and the transport connections and all the other things, the amenity that go to community, not just building houses. And so that's why I think this government needs a holistic approach to housing, not just to focus on the number of dwellings.
5: It's 20 minutes to nine. You're listening to Mornings on 702. Trenton Brown is here, the mayor of Ryde Council. I mean, at the core of this, though, is the fact that you don't own the land as the council, and you're trying to stop someone using it for other productive purposes. Is that really your role? You're spending, I note, $40,000 of ratepayer money on a campaign to stop the development. Is that a good use of taxpayers' money?
8: Yes, I most certainly think it is. I think it's cheap money for the spend for what is at stake, which is worth millions of dollars. Once this is lost, it is lost forever, not just for generations, but forever. This is a low yield of housing of 106 houses on just over 6 hectares of land. Now, if you compare that to other sites in close proximity, just a kilometre away, there will be more than 1,000 apartments on the same size block of land in the Macquarie Park corridor. So this is very low yield.
5: So would you support more density there then?
8: No, density is not the issue. Optimum use of land is what the issue is in all aspects. And so we've proceeded down the path of compulsory acquisition because we recognise there is a serious public need to retain open space and sports fields. In the same way that the Macquarie University used to be privately owned land, that too was acquired for public benefit. The same holds true for the M2 motorway, where many of my local residents or their descendants previously owned that land, and that was acquired by government as well. So the same principle applies to compulsory acquisition for T.G. Milner as it has done for other significant sites in our locality and right across the state and the country for that matter. So compulsory acquisition is well established.
5: The developer says it's identified a council-owned site at Wicks Road in Macquarie Park where it says 12 rectangular fields plus parking could be built there to address the shortage of playing fields that you've identified this morning. What is the plan for that site?
8: Well, the plan for that site, that is currently industrial land. So you can't build sports fields on industrial land. So that's a red herring from the developer who are frankly clutching at straws and finding all sorts of straw man arguments that don't hold weight, really. It's just impossible. This is currently
5: just explain
8: field.
5: Why
8: we
5: it's
8: want to retain it to a sports field.
5: I'm conscious this is a live argument. Why are you saying it's impossible?
8: Well, it's not. It's zoned for industrial land use. I mean, that's currently the tip and the recycling centre and other industrial uses that go to impact our community. If you all of a sudden start replacing industrial assets like that for our rubbish trucks and our recycling trucks, then we already have a shortage of these type of facilities in Sydney already. That's another case of a deficit across Sydney where you'd exaggerate the deficit. So we can't swap in and swap out simply to please property developers.
5: It's 17 minutes to nine. I want to ask you about an address at 269 Lane Cove Road. It might sound rather specific to listeners, but it's directly next to Macquarie Park Metro Station. It's where a proposed data centre it may go. We've been talking about it with a variety of figures, including the Prime Minister, the State Treasurer, also Belinda Dennett from Data Centres Australia. The project is not yet approved, and this is what the Treasurer, Daniel Mookie, had to say about it.
9: Just to be clear, we haven't approved it. It's going through approval, and it will need to

0: demonstrate that it doesn't come at the expense of our housing targets and our capacity to use the area for housing.
1: This is what the Prime Minister had to say about it. One, at the moment, is proposed within walking distance of the Macquarie Park Metro Station. The local council doesn't really seem to want it there. Is that an appropriate location for a data centre?
2: Well, that's one of the reasons why we need to involve the National Cabinet, because planning issues are the preserve of state and local government.
1: But I just think it's important to understand what you mean specifically by appropriate locations, because I think many in Sydney can point to examples of where they don't think it's appropriate these centres are being built, and yet they are.
2: Well, that is why social licence is important and community consultation and those processes are important as well. That's why we don't want to see just a free-for-all.
1: And here's what Belinda Dennett from Data Centres Australia said when I asked her about whether this was in the community's interest to build this site next to a metro station.
3: Well, I don't think it's my personal view of that is particularly relevant here. I think what we need is better
1: coordination. Well, hang on. I'm speaking to you as the CEO of Data Centres Australia, and I'm asking if your view is that this is in the community's interest.
3: Well, I'm also not a Sydney resident, so I'm not particularly familiar with the specific site you're talking about.
1: That's Belinda Dennett, the CEO of Data Centres Australia. Trenton Brown is the mayor of Ryde Council. What's your position on this data centre?
4: Well, look, I think we have five data centres currently in the city of Ryde. We have another six that are planned and proposed, this being one of them. I think the site location is very large, and unfortunately the controversy erupts because it is sited literally on top of a metro station at Macquarie Park. And so that same size land could be given over to potential housing uplift of anywhere between 1,000 and 1,200 apartments, potentially. It's on two arterial roads that are major arterial roads of Sydney, Epping Road and Lane Cove Road, on the intersection with a metro line as well. So I think the concept of social licence is a good one that was mentioned earlier, because I think this industry hasn't really figured out that it has no social licence in a range of local government areas, and that's why I'd like them to have more constructive engagement with local governments. At this stage, we are essentially bypassed for a state government-approved SSD pathway approval. And so I think local communities would be more at ease if the industry were to embrace their local governments. Even though we don't have planning powers and approval pathway powers, I think there's a lot more that we could do together to be constructive.
1: Could you explain what you mean by that? Because the Treasurer, the State Treasurer, Daniel Mulkey, was at pains to point out to us that nothing has been approved. So do you feel that you're being bypassed here in terms of that process?
4: Well, I think local governments will have input in terms of technical planning specifications, but we don't have planning approval powers as such. And so therefore the interaction and the engagement is fairly limited between the industry and local councils, because it's predominantly the state planning pathway that is given to approval in this matter. So I think communities are, in some areas across Sydney and Melbourne, up in arms about this due to poor site location and all the other effects and impacts that come from that flow equally. For example, on top of a metro railway station, we didn't build metros in order to allow the three cleaners and the two security guards better access to their employment zone. So I don't think anyone listening this morning, Hamish, would think that that's a good location for a data centre, given its low employment usage and the opportunity costs that come from potential displacement of housing.
1: So to be clear, do you want this data centre there or not?
4: Well, look, I think we're quite open-minded and we have a constructive view about the industry, but I think
1: do you want a data centre in that location?
4: Look, I think my understanding is that it's all over above a shouting, Hamish. So I think my view on the matter is at odds with the Treasurer's. I thought that had been approved. And if it were submitted today, it could not be approved because it's an E2 commercial centre. So, however, given that it's been grandfathered and it's an earlier submission made to the government, then I believe it will be approved. There's no question in my mind about that.
1: So are you surprised to hear the Treasurer saying?
4: I was actually, yes.
1: Okay. So where does this leave us? Because, the community seems quite opposed to this. Are you going to continue the fight, or have you given up on this?

0: area. We don't have that problem in Macquarie Park because it's fundamentally a commercial area. But certainly I think for the industry itself to work more constructively with all councils is valuable. And then I think, you know, they need to work harder to change the social licence they're given by local communities.
1: Trenton Brown, thanks for your time this morning.
0: My pleasure, Hamish. Thank you.
1: That's the Mayor of Ryde, Trenton Brown.
2: Mornings with Hamish McDonald.
3: 702 ABC Sydney.
1: Well, James is here from Geelong. What did you make of the conversation, particularly about Eastwood Rugby Club moving?
4: Well, first of all, Hamish, you're the world champion at giving the weather for Australians on the ABC, mate. You do a good job. But listen, I don't know whether a lot of people know this, but T.G. Milnerfield in 1978 had the Australian Schoolboys Rugby Union Championships played there. Out of that, out of the teams that played there, Queensland, New South Wales, etc., and all the other states, the Yeller brothers, Roger Gould, I believe Brendan Moon, a lot of the Wallabies that went on to become the all-conquering 84 Wallabies team played in that series. And I played for Tassie. We were minnows, but I ended up playing against Wally Lewis, who was the 5'8 for Queensland. The T.G. Milnerfield is steeped in history with the Eastwood Rugby Club, and I think it'd be a shame if we lost an icon like that.
1: But the Eastwood Rugby Club itself wants to move. It's got this big plan further north in the Hillshire. So that's already happening.
4: Wherever it wants to go, that's okay. But people need to realise, Hamish, that turf there is hallowed turf for Australians, especially for Wallabies.
1: Okay.
4: But it's just an outsider looking in, mate, yeah.
1: Fair enough, James. Thanks very much for your call this morning. 1300 222 702. Rachel's here from Epping. You're listening into the conversation with the Mayor. Good morning. Let's try that again. Good morning to you, Rachel.
5: Raphael.
1: My apologies.
5: That's okay. I live in Epping and I work in Macquarie Park, and there's already 3 data centres in and around that area that they're discussing, and no one has raised this issue. I'm thinking, hello, 3 data centres, NextDC has 2 buildings, Macquarie Telecom has another one in Macquarie Park, around the corner from the Macquarie Park metro station, and it's up and running, and no one has discussed it.
1: And what's the problem you see with that? Because obviously the zoning allows for it.
5: Yes. Well, zoning is definitely highly considered. However, this other one that everyone's in a different seat, on a different level, have they said, oh, we've already got 3. Now, the head of data centre, the response was really vague. I'm not from Sydney. I don't know the address. It's like, okay, do you know there's other areas? Other data centres.
1: Raphael, thanks very much for your call this morning. 1300 222 702 is the number. It's 8 minutes to 9.
6: It's how it impacts your city.
7: We're seeing too many people ending up in emergency rooms. We've got to get those unsafe e-bikes off the road.
8: Yeah, we've heard about a lot of pedestrian accidents in particular.
6: It's what you think.
9: We're not against development at all. We're against the ill-considered development. You know how things go. There's a certain height limit and then there'll be another 10% added because of some deal done.
10: Everything Sydney.
11: How did you know that?
12: I heard it on the news.
11: Very good. Who would have thought?
12: I love listening to the ABC.
6: 702 ABC Sydney.
1: It's 14 degrees here in Parramatta Square at the moment, 11 in Katoomba, 14 on the coast, and 13 degrees in Campbelltown. Now, a second long-nosed fur seal is suspected to have contracted H5 bird flu in South Australia. You may have caught that in the news. The seal was found in the Pages Conservation Park. It's 2 small islands off the Kangaroo Island coast, and the report comes after another seal was found dead in the state's southeast last week. Hundreds of seabirds have died of bird flu in a matter of weeks in Australia. But a large-scale vaccination program for native wildlife is proving slow to roll out. Work is underway to vaccinate 5,000 little penguins in Victoria. You might be wondering, what about the little penguins at Manly? 702 Mornings has been in contact with Taronga Zoo and the government about how that small population will be protected. We don't have any clear answers on that for you just yet. We are hoping to get them soon. Now mammals in Australia are confirmed to be susceptible to bird flu. You might also be wondering what that means for the mammals closer to home. your pets, perhaps dogs and cats, anyone else you've got running around. Dr. Jane Younger is a

0: expert in bird flu, seabirds and marine mammals at the Uni of Tasmania. Very good morning to you.
1: Good morning, Hamish.
0: How does the bird flu spread to seals, do we know?
1: So this particular strain of bird flu has spilled over into mammals many times. So we've seen a lot of infections in seals in South America and on our sub-Antarctic islands. And the seals, they can spread it to each other, and they can also pick it up from infected birds. Or if those infected birds have, you know, contaminated the water or the beach, the seals can get it that way as well.
0: And so are the seals particularly vulnerable, or are there other local populations that might be more vulnerable?
1: Yeah, we think seals in particular are really vulnerable. So everywhere that this virus has reached seal populations, we've seen huge, huge mortality events. So we're talking tens of thousands of seal pups dying. In some places, the mortality has reached over 95% of the population. So really staggering numbers of seals dead from this virus across the world.
0: It was really interesting to see on the news last night the plans to vaccinate the little penguins in Victoria. I think some of that's happening elsewhere in South Australia, maybe. There is a population of little penguins here in Sydney at Manly. What could, should be done to protect them?
1: Yeah, I mean, vaccinating wildlife is really tricky. You know, we need to have vaccines that have approval, which is the case for birds, but not mammals in Australia at the moment. But it's also about the feasibility of getting that vaccine out into the wild population. So I can't speak for what the New South Wales government is planning, but I think it's, you know, a good thing they should be looking at, and maybe also considering some of the other threatened birds that you have in New South Wales as well, like the regent honey eater, for example.
0: 1300 222 702 is the number. Dr. Jane Younger is here from the University of Tasmania. If you've got a question about what to do for your little animals, please do get in touch. 1300 222 702. On the text line, a question for you, Dr. Jane. What simple biosecurity measures should we take to protect our pets, particularly if we've been to an area where bird flu has been identified? For example, should we be washing shoes in bleach solution or anything like that?
1: Yeah, so cats and dogs can both get this strain of bird flu. They are both susceptible. Cats are much more likely to have severe illness and to die from the virus. Dogs can get it, but it's pretty rare that they get very sick. So yeah, the biosecurity that you should keep in mind is, you know, just being aware of where your animal is roaming. So you don't want them coming into contact with carcasses of dead animals or, you know, infected waterways if there's bird flu in your local beaches. My dog loves to kind of sniff and, you know, maybe pick up a dead bird if he finds that on the beach. So just being really careful of that sort of thing when you're walking your dogs. You know, if you're going into like an infected bird flu area and you've seen lots of carcasses and you know you've been walking in an area that's contaminated, then yes, decontaminating your shoes afterwards is a great idea. But also trying to avoid areas like that in the first place, you know, just being careful that if you know that there's bird flu mortality in a particular spot or at a particular beach, just keep your distance.
0: What about places like dog parks? I imagine a lot of people listening would very much look forward to the daily trip to the dog park. Is that something to be wary of?
1: It's probably not somewhere that you're likely to pick up bird flu. You know, we haven't seen any infections in dogs or cats in Australia so far. We haven't seen any, you know, certainly no transmission from dog to dog. So unless there's, you know, bird flu right next to the park, or if there's, you know, dead seabirds in the park, then I would avoid it. But if it's just your normal local dog park that's away from anywhere that's infected with bird flu, I think you're fine.
0: And what about, I suppose, the fact that, you know, some of these animals could end up in your backyard? I mean, it's very difficult, I imagine, to stop a dog or a cat from, you know, searching around a dead bird.
1: No, of course, that's right. Yeah. And, you know, if you were to see a dead bird in your backyard, you would report that, but also, you know, wear gloves, wrap that up in a garbage bag and make sure that your dog's not able to get to it, for sure. But the sort of signs that you can look for in your pet, if you're worried that they have been exposed, look for things like them becoming really lethargic or just looking unwell. They could get trembling or things like that. If you see any of those kind of signs, then I would, you know, call the vet and ask them for some advice.
0: And call the vet first rather than just turning up with the sick animal.
1: Yeah, that's right. I mean, especially if you think your pet could be infected with bird flu, then the best thing to do is to just, you know, phone the vet first and get their advice before you put that animal in your car and take it into the vet and potentially infect other animals.
0: Dr. Jane Younger, thanks very much for your time this morning.
1: Thanks, Hamish.
0: Dr. Jane Younger there from the University of Tasmania. You're listening to Mornings on 702. The news is coming up after that. Talking the science of crying this morning, Dr. Norman Swan here in the next hour. I want to hear from the criers this morning. It's news time, 9 o'clock.
2: When it needs to be discussed.
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4: If we expand public housing, then you will see more rental stock available.
5: It's on 702.
6: It's 9 o'clock. Good morning. Tony Matthews with ABC News. The Federal Environment Minister says Australia is preparing to see mass deaths of birds and mammals from bird flu. Yesterday, Australia confirmed its first case of H5 bird flu detected in a mammal, a fur seal found dead in South Australia's southeast. There's now a second suspected case that's been discovered. Murray Watt says it's serious but not unexpected.
7: I know that is a very distressing thing for Australia to hear, but we also need to be realistic. This is what we've seen happen overseas. Australia is very fortunate that we've been the last continent on earth to have this strain of bird flu happen.
6: Housing advocates say people are living with their parents or in share houses for longer because of sharp rental increases. A report from advocacy group Everybody's Home reveals someone earning $130,000 a year pays a third of their weekly income on rent. Spokesperson May Azizi says people earning around $70,000 a year are spending a higher proportion of their income on rent.
8: We can see that even people on average income, so the average income in Australia is somewhere between $70,000 and $80,000 a year. People are spending almost two-thirds of their income on rent if they're in that bracket. And that helps explain why so many people are kind of share housing for longer and longer stretches.
6: Sydney shark attack victim Leah Stewart has given a personal update on her recovery, saying she feels like she's been given a second chance at life. The 35-year-old mother and teacher was mauled by a white shark while swimming at Coogee Beach in mid-June. She suffered extreme loss of blood and life-threatening injuries, requiring repeated surgeries, including having an arm amputated. For the first time, she's posted her own message on her GoFundMe page, thanking people from across the world, saying the army of love, support, prayers and encouragement have played a huge role in her recovery. The federal government intends to push ahead with new national energy and water rules for AI data centres, despite opposition from Queensland and the Northern Territory. The Prime Minister is meeting with state and territory leaders this week to seek agreement on his proposal to make data centres build new renewable power supplies to avoid more demand that would push up electricity prices. Queensland and the Northern Territory are refusing to sign on, but the federal government is vowing to go over their heads. Shadow Energy Minister Dan Tehan is questioning how that would work.
9: The fact now he's going to use desperate measures and probably unconstitutional measures to try and force Queensland and the Northern Territory to take a particular course of action is just absurd.
6: Families of the New South Wales Hunter bus crash victims and survivors will again be in court this week for sentencing proceedings for the coach company and its directors. Courtney Yeander reports.
10: It was a wedding celebration that ended in tragedy when a bus ferrying guests home crashed at the Greta Roundabout in 2023. 10 people died, more than a dozen were injured. In 2024, the driver, Brett Button, was sentenced to a maximum 32 years jail. He appealed and lost. Earlier this year, Link Bus Lines and two of its directors pleaded guilty to heavy vehicle law safety breaches. Sentencing proceedings are due to get underway today in Gosford Local Court. Survivors and families from the Hunter and Interstate will be in court, knowing both the company and its directors only face penalties of hefty fines, not jail time.
6: France says it's seen over 300 drownings over the past 2 months, linking the sharp rise in deaths compared to last year to prolonged heat waves. A government minister announced the 14% hike, saying the drownings were recorded in open water and in areas that are not authorised or supervised for swimming. Climate change is driving up temperatures around the world, particularly in Europe. Reigning world champion Lando Norris has won back-to-back Formula One races, taking the chequered flag at the Dutch Grand Prix. A pair of brilliant overtakes led Norris to victory, with championship leader Kimi Antonelli finishing second.

0: second, and George Russell third. Oscar Piastri was running third but lost the position thanks to a slow pit stop. The Australian struggled for pace in the second half of the race and finished in sixth. To the weather, widespread showers or rain areas developing across the western half of the state with isolated thunderstorms across the far west and north. Sydney's weather, sunny today, a top of 22 degrees on the coast and 25 in the west. Right now it's 16 on the coast and 14 in Penrith. 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
1: on 702 ABC Sydney.
4: G'day there. It is Hamish here. It is Monday, the 24th of August. Hope you're having a lovely morning so far. Good morning to the Coasties joining us this hour as well. Coming up on the program this morning, you're going to hear my conversation with the Nobel Peace Prize winner, Maria Ressa. She's got a message for you right here in Sydney. She wants you to fight back against big tech, against AI. She says your democracy is at stake. It's quite a message. Later, the man described as the world's most influential living philosopher, Peter Singer, will be here as well. He's keen to take your call, so do get in touch. 1300 222 702 is the number. And by the way, I want to find out if you're a crier. Are you someone that cries at the drop of a hat?

0: Norman Swan will be here after 9:30, as always, on a Monday. And this morning, he's looking at the science of crying. I'd love to hear from you on this. You a big crier? Why do you cry? Or are you someone that just struggles to cry, even when things are really tough? 1-300-222-702 is the number. I'd love to hear from you on this morning.
1: Everything Sydney.
2: When it happens and you need to know, you'll hear it here.
1: 702 ABC Sydney.
2: Traffic.
0: Alf is here from the Transport Management Centre. Good morning. Are you there, Alf?
3: Hello, Hamish. Good morning.
0: Yeah, good morning, Alf. Take it away.
3: At Carryong, an earlier two-car crash on Karinga Road, just down the Central Coast Highway. Traffic is recovering quickly there. Charm Haven, seeing delays around the Pacific Highway to Charm Haven, across the creek, Mann Street and North Gossett to Edna Street as well. Now in Sydney, Hamish, down through Ingleburn, a southbound truck crash now cleared on the Hume Motorway, just near Brooks Road. However, we still have a westbound crash on the M5 at Milperra, just near Henry Lawson Drive. So take extra care there. Also at Greenacre, eastbound crash on Brunker Road at Claremont Avenue and on the M4 as well at Kingsford. That's just wrapping up as we speak now for the Northern Road. If you are taking public transport, all modes are running on or close to time. As always, best to plan before you travel. 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
0: Alf, are you a crier?
3: I am. I'm a big crier.
0: Like happy tears, sad tears? What's the...
3: Both, I think. Both. I don't know. I just cried anything, really. Big softy.
0: Just full bawling human body heaving?
3: Yep.
0: Or
3: yeah, proud of it too.
0: Love it. Thanks, Al.
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0: We're going to talk politics in a couple of minutes with Sam Maiden and Simon Kennedy, the federal member for Cook in Sydney's South. I want to hear from you if you're a crier this morning. Norman Swan will be here at 9:45. Sue's here from Ryde. Very good morning to you. Big crier.
9: Good morning, Hamish.
0: You're a big crier?

0: I am. I am a big crier. I'm a big softy. I cry at all sorts of occasions, happy, sad. As I said in my text, when they used to have those ads on TV, I think they were for telecom at the time, and they were promoting long distance calls, I used to bawl my eyes out.
1: I'm a crier as well. And the really frustrating thing is that my husband can tell when it's about to happen. Are you aware of when it's coming before it even arrives?
0: Yes, I can. You know, we're big fans of Australian Story, and we attended the 30th anniversary Australian Story thing at the Opera House last week or a couple of weeks ago.
1: Yeah.
0: But when we watch Australian Story, my husband will just look over at me just at the exact time that the tears will start rolling down my face. You can sort of feel it welling up inside, can't you?
1: You can. And I think it must be something my husband reckons there's a change in my breathing that he notices when it's about to arrive. Anyway, but do you also cry when you're sad, or is it mainly the happy tears?
0: No, I cry when I'm sad. Yeah, I cry when I'm sad. I think I'm just a very emotional person. I've never really been proud of that crying. I always felt that it was maybe a bit of a weakness. But I guess as I get older, I'm getting over that. So, yeah, I just go with it now.
1: Yeah. I don't know the answer that Norman's going to bring us, but I reckon it's good to have a cry. So have a good day.
0: You too. Thanks, Hamish.
1: 1-300-222-702. Carmen, you're a crier too.
2: Yes, I am a crier. And sometimes I really hate myself when I cry, when people are nice to me. They're just going to say nice things to me.
1: Do they get a bit worried? They're being kind and suddenly this lady in front of them is crying?
2: Oh, I don't realise it. I'm just so sure. And I'll go, because he cried because he's just so nice. Yeah, I cried everything, every little thing. Yeah.
1: Carmen,
2: thank you very much.
1: Have a good cry today. 1-300-222-702. It's 12 minutes past 9. Julie's here from Piermont on a totally unrelated topic, because we are talking sport later this hour. And Julie's got in touch with a particular sporting result, which I think you'll probably need to declare your interest in, Julie, but that you want to share. Very good morning to you.
3: Good morning, Hamish. Thanks for taking my call. Can you hear me?
1: We can hear you loud and clear. What's the news?
3: My interest, first off, is that one of the members of the team is my granddaughter, and she and her under-18 women's Australian water polo team have just won the World Championships this morning in Tenerife.
1: Oh, wow. So, congratulations. Yeah.
3: Thank you very much. They deserve all the congratulations, obviously. They didn't lose a game the whole tournament.
1: And so who did they win the final against?
3: They beat Spain in the final.
1: Okay.
3: It was a very strong competitor. Yes.
1: Well, that is very good news. Important question on today's topic then. Did you cry?
3: Yes, there were quite a few tears shed. Her aunts and uncles were watching from Sydney, Melbourne and Adelaide, and there were tears everywhere.
1: All right. Well, thank you.
3: Very excited.
1: A very worthy cause for the tears this morning, Julie. Thanks for getting in touch. And John is here from Denniston. Good morning.
4: Good morning, Hamish.
1: So you've had a few things happen and you've had a change in your approach to crime.
4: Yes, I didn't used to be. But years ago, I had a stroke. And afterwards, I found that I was more susceptible to various triggers, like sad events and whatever, and just recently, particularly when that poor lass that went hiking and was mistakenly declared found alive and then found but deceased, that hit me really hard, and I teared up over that. I cried a bit over that, and so yes, I'm definitely more emotional. It's been suspected that the stroke had altered my brain chemistry a bit.
1: That's very interesting. We'll certainly ask Norman Swan about that. Does the crying help you in a way? Given that you weren't much of a crier, do you find that it helps you process the emotion or let the emotion out?
4: I think it. I've accepted it now that it's not like when I was a young kid. I'm 68 now. It used to be like

0: Blokes Don't Cry and all that. You know, you tough it out and whatever. But these days, I'm beyond all that. And if I cry in expressing my emotion, I cry and I'm not ashamed of it.
1: All right. Good for you, John. Do it out and proud.
0: Yeah.
1: See you later, my friend. 1-300-222-702. Norman Swan will be here at 9:45. Looking at the science of crying, but I would love to continue the conversation, particularly if you're not a crier. You struggle to cry. Linda says, I find it really hard to cry. Even when someone I know dies or times when I know I should cry, I just can't. The weird thing is when someone tells me a sad story, sometimes I feel like laughing and I have to hold back the laughing. I'm not laughing because I think it's funny. It's just my reaction sometimes. Yeah, I get you on that, Linda. I laugh when I'm nervous. And it used to get me in so much trouble.
2: Afternoons with James O'Loughlin.
3: Cutlery, clothing, shoes, whatever. Do you generally have too many or enough?
2: And Drive with Thomas O'Reilly.
4: Developed quite an obsession with these boots I'm wearing.
3: Yeah,
4: so I've got them in four different colours. I've got too many of them.
2: Everything Sydney.
3: I should confess I have 10 scarves.
5: James O'Loughlin from 12:30.
3: I love wearing them in winter.
5: Then Thomas O'Reilly from 3.
4: I've noticed. Yeah.
3: Hey, if your boots are my scarf, between us we can make two parts of the perfect match.
4: True.
2: 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ABC Sydney.
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6: Good morning, Hamish.
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8: 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Come to Penrith.
9: And the general public are fed up.
7: I certainly hope you get the minister on your show, Hamish.
4: I'm fronting up on your show. I am answering people's questions.
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7: Yeah, of course I'm paying my own way, unless you want to pick up the bill for me.
6: You know what, Hamish? I haven't had a day off all year.
1: It is time to talk politics for Monday morning. Sam Maiden is the political editor for news.com.au. Simon Kennedy is the federal member for Cook, a Liberal in Sydney South. Very good morning to you both.
10: Good morning. And just on the crying front before we move on,
1: are you a crier, Sam Maiden?
10: Well, two things. One is I think crying can be very interesting in a political context because, you know, Bob Hawke used to cry every now and again, not too much, not too little, just a bit. Anthony Albanese is a bit of a crier. And personally, I love crying sick. I will cry at the movies. I will cry at an advertisement that has puppies in it. I find it very relaxing. And just I find people that don't cry bizarre. And also I would have made a really bad police reporter because if anyone cries in front of me, sometimes people that aren't even that, sympathetic, I have sympathy tears.
1: So do not cry in front of me.
10: Do not cry in front of me because I will tear up in a big way. I'm feeling like Simon Kennedy maybe isn't a massive crier, but he can explore this further.
11: So judgmental, Sam. Where does that come from?
10: Oh, no. I'm just, I don't know. You don't strike me as a crier. Are you a secret crier? Tell us more.
11: I've got a hard exterior but a soft centre, Sam. If the right thing, an emotional storyline, I can shed a few tears, my kids do something amazing, or if I
10: watch
11: this Labor government. If I watch this Labour government try and deal with gambling
10: cry,
11: or
10: but
11: the economy, yeah, they're the other things that make me cry.
10: Brilliant.
1: Of course. Sue says that society judges those that cry. Talk about it as breaking down or blubbering. Do you feel a bit judged, Simon, when you cry? Maybe by your kids, maybe by others?
11: No, not at all. I think it's a sign of strength being able to show emotion and empathy. And look, you know, all jokes aside, this gambling debate, I shed tears over that teacher I had who I watched him lose everything, his entire life, his super, his house. I cried over that. And I think we need compassion and empathy in politics. And too often the politics, people say, oh, that's politics. Well, politics is the reason to aggressively prosecute an argument. And I think gambling, we didn't get the reform we needed because of politics. If we had have lent into the emotion and actually what's going on in Australia, we would have come up with a better solution.
1: So you ultimately, though, voted with your party to get those gambling reforms through in the form that they were, even though you cried about this.
11: Yeah, look, it's not perfect. I was on the record saying opt-in would have been a far better solution where everyone would have had to opt in to the ads. I maintain that. It would have had far less regulatory complexity. Though what we have is improved. It has no ads during live sport, no ads during on-demand. No offshore ads can be done. We have a betting harm register. If you sign up for an account, you can't get inducements for 14 days. If you're showing signs of betting harm, you're banned from inducements. If you come off BetStop, you're banned from inducements for 90 days. All of these things were not in the Prime Minister's original legislation. And the thing that got me over the line was Angus Taylor getting the 3-year review. So, yes, we've made a lot of improvements. Labor initially.

0: ultimately didn't want, but we can go back for more in 3 years. And I said to Angus, if he was able to get that review, I'd support the legislation. So I did, and I kept my word.
1: Two coalition MPs did cross the floor. Here's what Pat Conaghan had to say.
2: I won't make any friends in the coalition by saying I think we're being weak by not implementing those reports. And I think we'd be supported by the majority of the public out there.
1: Did you consider crossing the floor over it, Simon, given you felt so strongly?
0: I did, and I had discussions with Angus and Sarah. And for me, as I said, the big thing was getting that three-year review. And ultimately, I made the call that I can have much more impact being inside the tent than being outside the tent. And that's what I'm continuing to do and working with my colleagues. And in politics, you don't always get things your own way. It's about compromise. And that's something I'm learning. And I think, you know, we got a good outcome. Could it have been better? Yes, I think it could. But I think it was a good outcome because I stayed in the tent.
1: Sam Maiden, obviously this was a vexing issue for both Labor and the coalition. What's your sense of where this goes next? Obviously, the government argues this is the biggest set of reforms to gambling advertising there's been, but it seems very few people other than the gambling companies and the sporting codes are actually happy with this outcome.
3: Look, I think that something is better than nothing, but I think it raises some really big questions about why the Albanese government put this on a back burner for so long. I mean, they were basically shamed into doing something from their own, you know, backbench people within the party that were really disappointed that they hadn't acted on the report by Peter Murphy and that they hadn't acted on all the calls to do something for too long. So, yeah, they've made some reforms, but I think there's some really big questions about as people change towards streaming and the technology changes and, you know, how we actually consume sport and broadcasting changes, whether these laws are kind of fit for purpose or whether they probably are absolutely going to need to be revisited in 3 years' time.
1: But do you think the sort of campaign will continue in the meantime, or is this effectively parked for 3 years?
3: No, I think that there will be... the campaign, you know, from people that are advocating for change will continue. But what unfortunately often happens in this space is that some terrible case or some terrible story emerges that then forces, you know, the debate to be reopened. So I wouldn't suggest that it's, you know, locked up in a box for 3 years at all.
1: 1300 222 702 is the number. Very keen to hear from you this morning on this. Are you satisfied with where the government and the coalition landed on gambling reforms? It's 22 minutes past nine. Need to talk about immigration. One Nation's David Farley has been rebuked after he said that the rates under One Nation would not be too different to Labor. We're talking about the NOM, another acronym that seems to have entered the popular vernacular. Net Overseas Migration is what we're talking about. I mean, I'm certainly hearing NOM a lot in the news headlines, Sam.
3: No, you're absolutely right. NOM is definitely something that you, I and Simon would be aware of. I do not think that it's entered like widespread public discourse. But basically what we have here is an argument that does kind of hint of, you know, how long, you know, the One Nation is going to be able to keep everybody in the tent. Now, obviously, the concern of this new recruit relates to migrants in regional areas, getting people into pick fruit and all the rest of it. But Pauline Hanson has sort of come out and slapped him down. Barnaby Joyce has been out on the Sunrise program talking about not wanting to put people under the bus while clearly trying to put him slightly under the bus. And I think it's just an example of, you know, as One Nation, you know, reaches this kind of quasi-alternative opposition status, there's going to be more questions, there's going to be more divisions, there's going to be more pressure on Pauline Hanson to keep everyone in the tent. And whether or not that can, you know, be held together, given that we're having these sort of outbreaks so early in the proceedings and in the maiden speech, remains to be seen.
1: Here's what David Farley had to say when he spoke to David Spears on Insiders.
4: Oh, well, if you just took the PALM program in itself, that's about 40,000 a year. You take the skilled aged care nurses, probably 68 to 70,000 a year. Then you come down into the technical sides of mechanicking and engineering. Again, there's quite some numbers there.
5: Plus backpackers as well.
4: Well, they're how would you say, they're there, but they are on the shallow end, okay, of tenure.
5: So potentially an extra 100,000 on, yeah, top of the 130,000.
4: Yeah.
5: So 130,000 plus 100,000.
4: it's 100, yeah, a minimum of 100, but the 130,000 is what we call the

0: true nom.
1: Right. But you're saying it needs to be 130,000 nom plus about 100,000 more.
0: Yeah, at a minimum.
2: So afterwards, Pauline Hanson insisted One Nation's net migration target would be 130,000. And here's how Barnaby Joyce explained it all this morning on Sunrise.
3: Show me a political career where people haven't made a mistake, and I'll show you a person who's not telling the truth.
4: And you picked up the phone and said, mate, that's not right?
3: We've certainly had... Well, look, I'm not going to throw anybody under a bus. When people are new in Parliament, they can sometimes get things incorrect, and that's what happens. God knows I've done it enough.
2: Simon Kennedy, is there a real nom? Is there an actual nom? Are there multiple noms? What's the Coalition's position on this?
5: Yeah, there's an actual nom, and we've been very clear we're going to reduce it. It's going to be less than 200,000. We will set that number based on the number of homes available. That's very clear logic. I think most Australians look around their suburb or their city and say development isn't keeping up with population, things are getting overcrowded, and we need to reduce it substantially. And we've been clear we will set that number with mathematics on housing. And I think it's very clear One Nation is going to struggle to build a team to govern. We're seeing that already. They only have two lower house MPs. Imagine if they had 76, enough for a majority. They will not be able to build a team to govern Australia.
2: Can I ask what you mean, though, by attaching it to housing precisely? Because there are farmers right across Australia that need those temporary workers to come in and do the seasonal work so that the fruit and veg is picked so that it lands on our kitchen tables. Are you saying if there's not an additional house, those migrant workers wouldn't be able to come in?
5: That's right. But let me explain what NOM is. NOM is if someone is in Australia for 12 months out of a 16-month period. So everyone's hearing this term, NOM, NOM, net overseas migration. That's a migrant who comes here and spends at least 12 months in a 16-month period. If someone comes here from the Pacific, we just heard David Farley talk about palm workers. Some come for 4 years. Some come for 6 months to pick fruit. They are not counted in the NOM. So I think David Farley tied himself in knots. Maybe he did or didn't understand what he was talking about. But there's opportunities to bring in workers for less than that period to help with some of these seasonal jobs. I think all political parties will be supportive of that. What we're talking about is immigration that sticks in our cities, that gets stuck on your roads, that actually drives housing prices up because they're here for a longer period of time. That's what we're talking about, NOM, and the Coalition's very clear on this. One Nation isn't, and the government's been out of control on it.
2: Ian in Whale Beach, Sam Maiden says, isn't NOM what you say when you're meditating?
6: I think that's OM, not NOM, but like whatever works in your mantra, I'm sure it's fine.
2: And you're making Chris hungry. He's just texted me saying NOM, NOM, NOM. Sam Maiden, Simon Kennedy, thank you very much.
6: Bye.
7: Thanks,
8: Amish. Bye-bye. One of Australia's most recognisable broadcasters is facing the biggest battle of his life. Alan Jones has pleaded not guilty to multiple historical sexual assault charges, and now the case is before the courts.
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2: News headlines coming up in a couple of minutes, and in the next half hour, Norman Swan will be here this morning. We're talking crime. Are you a crier? Have you got a question for Norman Swan about the science of crying? 1300 222 702 is the number. Get in early if there's something you want to ask Norman about. Can you not cry? Some people just can't bring themselves to. Susan's here from the Central Coast. Good morning.
10: Oh, good morning, Hamish. Yes, I thought it was worthwhile mentioning I can't cry. I've got an autoimmune disease called Sjogren's disease, and it... Basically, being an autoimmune, it attacks my glands, my tear ducts, and the glands in my mouth. So I haven't cried for about 32 years. I go through the emotions and I look pathetic because no tears are produced.
2: So what, you do the sort of facial expression
10: of
2: crying.
10: Very emotional. I'm very emotional. Definitely. So it's actually a bit sad.
2: Do you miss crying?
10: Oh, terribly. Terribly. It's because it's so cathartic, crying, isn't it? Tears pouring down your face.
2: Yeah.
10: You know, it really is quite a release. But I thought it worth

0: mentioning to Dr. Swan, and because I'm sure there are a lot of people out there that have Sjogren's, and you don't hear about it.
1: Can you explain why it prevents the tears from welling up? Because obviously you've got that emotional trigger there.
0: Yeah, I have, but the autoimmune disease has actually attacks your saliva glands and your tear ducts. It dries them up. It has a drying effect. So I have to use lots of eye drops and occasionally special gel that I put in my mouth because it basically dries those glands up.
1: Okay. And so just out of curiosity, once you've had the non-cry experience, do you feel that release or is it not there because the tears don't come out?
0: No, it's not. It's not there. It's kind of like putting a cap on it. I know.
1: You poor thing, but Susan. I want to give you a hug.
0: In the overall scheme of things, it's pretty trivial, isn't it? but I just thought it's worth mentioning because there will be a lot of people out there that will be living with Sjogren's.
1: Mm. Susan, thanks for getting in touch.
0: My pleasure. My pleasure. Have a good morning.
1: You too. 1-300-222-702. Norman Swan will be here in about 10, 15 minutes. Get in touch if you've got a question or maybe some crying experiences you'd like to share. 1-300-222-702. First, though, at 9:30, the news headlines with Tony Matthews. Good morning.
2: Hello, Hamish. A housing advocacy group is calling on state governments to introduce limits on rent increases, with a new report revealing rental stress is now impacting Australians earning six figures. The report by Everybody's Home reveals people earning $130,000 a year spend over a third of their weekly income on rent. People earning around $70,000 a year are spending around two-thirds of their income on rent. A second long-nosed fur seal is suspected to have contracted H5 bird flu in South Australia. The seal was discovered in the Pages Conservation Park, two small islands off the Kangaroo Island coast. Emergency departments at six public hospitals from Sydney to the Hunter Valley will be able to treat more than 20,000 extra patients a year, thanks to an increase in the number of short-stay beds. Hospitals at Campbelltown, St George, Nepean, Maitland, Wyong and Newcastle will benefit from the program. Short-stay beds improve patient flow by allowing patients to leave the emergency department after their initial assessment. And the Papua New Guinea Chiefs have made another major signing, with two-time premiership winner Joey Manu agreeing to join the new franchise on a two-year deal. Currently playing for Racing 92 in French Rugby Union, Manu will become the seventh player to join the Chiefs, following Jerome Luai, Alex Johnston, Connor Watson, Matty Lee, Zach Lomax and Brian Tor'or for their inaugural 2028 season. Sydney's weather, sunny today, a top of 22 degrees on the coast and reaching 25 in the west. The UV index is predicted to reach 5, with sun protection recommended from 9:40 this morning until just after 2 this afternoon. Rain is forecast for tomorrow and a top of 22. Showers and the chance of a thunderstorm Wednesday and 20 degrees. Partly cloudy for Thursday, 19. And fine on Friday and 21, Hamish.
1: Tony, are you a crier?
2: I love a good cry. Love a good release. Look, a sad song plus the end of the week, fatigue, lack of sleep, I'm gone. Or, do you ever have that moment where you're laughing so hard you just tip?
1: Yes, definitely. Geraldine Doogue makes me do that.
2: Oh. It's cathartic though, right? You feel better afterwards.
1: Oh, 100%. Although I'm definitely more of a happy crier than a sad crier.
2: You're crying just because?
1: I don't know, like just watching a movie or something and something happy is happening and that makes me cry. But sad stuff, I think less so. It would really take a lot for me to cry sad tears.
2: Oh, really? No, yeah. That tips me over every time.
1: But you've mentioned something interesting, which I think I will explore with Norman Swan, which is the tired piece of the puzzle, because I definitely reckon there is something a bit different when you're tired and it sort of is more likely to trigger some kind of emotional response, right?
2: Many emotional responses, I think, Amy.
1: Do you ever cry because of the news? You read a lot of sad news.
2: Yes, I do. Sometimes I leave and, yes, it's a release. It absolutely is.
1: Oh, I need to give you a hug before you finish work.
2: Yes, we should make that mandatory.
1: Tony, thank you very much. Talk to you again soon. Norman Swan here in 10 minutes from now. Get in early if you've got a question on crying. 1-3

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1: Ollie into the open court for a winner.
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3: 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Could be caught. It's got it middle.
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0: It is time to talk sport, and Bridget Murphy is here from ABC Sport. And we're not really leaving the crying conversation, Bridget, because Callum Mills was a bit teary at the end of the game yesterday. As the siren sounded, he was visibly a bit teary, wasn't he?
7: Yes, absolutely. Of course, Hamish, it was a day and a half, I think we can safely say, in Sydney for the Swans as a club. Of course, all of the things that have happened over the last week or two with the scandals engulfing the club at the moment, to get out and see the club out playing football, you could see that some of the players were really, really moved by some of the responses from the crowd, both men's and women's team. Of course, the women's team recording basically a doubling of the AFLW crowd figure, 16,672 people getting there for the Sydney Swans women's side at the SCG before then the men took the field. And it was definitely that fan reaction, considering everything that's happened, Hamish, was a bit mixed, to say the least.
0: Yeah, here's Callum Mills in the change rooms afterwards.
8: It's been a hard week for the girls and the boys and the whole club. And the way we stuck together, the way that our fans showed up for the doubleheader, our girls set the tone with the way they played, and we just had to back it up, and yeah, we did.
0: That's Callum Mills there. Some fans, obviously, I think as you're alluding to, Bridget, did leave the ground before the men's game started. It wasn't the sort of mass walkout that I guess some had been anticipating. I think the ABC was saying in the hundreds. Our producer Georgie was there on the ground talking to some of those explaining their departure. Here's a little of what they had to say.
9: I wanted to come support the girls. This is a historic game for them, but the boys don't need our support.
10: I guess it's just more so in solidarity for the women. I just think showing up for the women today is such an important thing, and I just feel like we don't really need to stay. The things that have happened in the last week have been quite horrific, and I think just supporting the women at the moment is the best for the
11: women. I understand that there's been a lot of stuff done by the Swans to try and support the women in the community, which has been great, but I think I've just been so disappointed by the week that I just can't, I don't have it in myself to sit here and watch it.
12: Today was really important to support the Swans women's side. I think it was really important to be involved in this game, and I really wanted to come support those girls and all the girls that are playing today. It was a record crowd, which was really exciting, and yeah, I didn't need to stick around and see the blokes, unfortunately.
0: Well, some of the explanations given there, and thanks to our producer, Georgie Carroll, for going and collecting that audio. We are expecting the CEO of the AFL, Andrew Dillon, to front the media at midday today. Obviously, part of that is just standard practice ahead of the finals. But what are the questions, do you think, for the AFL at this point?
7: Well, I think it's in terms of where you go forward in terms of something like this happening. Now, of course, we've said it repeatedly, you know, these investigations are still ongoing, both the police matter in Victoria and the Swans/AFL investigation into these alleged incidents. But I think for me, you know, as a sport fan and a female sport fan as well, what I think is really crucial for the league and sport in general, I think all codes can potentially learn something from this, is the education piece that comes after this. You know, we've been talking a lot about team cultures and things like this in the last week or so. What the AFL does in response as these investigations continue and, you know, we start to get to the bottom of exactly what happened, how the league then takes this forward as setting a standard of behaviour in not just the AFL, but, you know, this trickles down into the other grades, the VFL in Victoria, and also right down to the juniors. You know, we've heard time and time again, Hamish, this week that these men, they set examples in the footballing and sporting community. So that, for me, in my personal opinion, is the key thing that comes from the AFL and what they must really prioritise going forward.
0: It's 20 minutes to 10. Bridget Murphy is here from ABC Sport. Let's talk NRL now, and some pretty big news breaking this morning. Joey Manu is returning to league. He's signed with the Chiefs.
7: Yes, of course. He was a former Sydney Rooster, went back to rugby union. He's been playing in Japan, but he is going to be Chief 007.

0: 7, which, I mean, if I could pick any jersey kind of number, well, I mean, you know, player number, it'd be 007. He's like the James Bond of the Chiefs. But yes, he is going to be returning. This Chiefs side is just stacked at the moment. You know, I know there's been a lot of discussions about whether it's fair, of course, the tax breaks that these players are going to be getting and playing in PNG is sort of an enticement. And just to continue seeing these big name stars sign on for PNG, they're going to be, I think, potentially a contender right out the gate, which for Papua New Guinea fans, it's the only country in the world where rugby league is the official number one sport. They will be absolutely thrilled with the strength of their side, but huge, huge coup for PNG.
1: And let's talk about the games themselves at the weekend. Craig Rucastle was over the moon this morning about the Tigers producing a pretty major upset to beat the Roosters. I think probably took everyone, including the Tigers, by surprise.
0: Well, we were on I was at the match, the NRLW match at Cronulla for our call, and we were the game on directly after that. So we had it up on the screen in the box at Shark Park watching it all unfold. And myself and Dean Hallitau, who was on the call, who, of course, is a former Tigers great, we were off, like, up out of our chairs. Oh, my goodness. Everyone was just losing their minds over it. But, yeah, 25-24 win for the Tigers over the Roosters. The Roosters, of course, premiership contenders. And I don't necessarily think that changes, of course. The result does, you know, do some headaches for them going onto the ladder coming into finals. But for the Tigers through Jock Madden, who, he is, I think, one of the unsung halfbacks of the NRL. And to see him be able to slot that winning field goal was particularly incredible. For me as a Hunter girl, you know, we will claim him. He is from Scone. So we'll claim that one.
1: And in the NRLW, the Roosters pulled off a record-breaking win.
0: Yeah, kind of chalk and cheese from the men's. They've had the bragging rights. It was enormous, 66-8 over the Warriors at the Sydney Football Stadium yesterday. They remain unbeaten going into the back end of this season. So, Roosters really, I feel like no one's going to be able to chase them down. But that is the record for the largest margin of a win in NRLW history.
1: Let's talk cricket, Bridget. Australia finally able to get a win over Bangladesh in Mackay.
0: Yes, to avenge the disaster in Darwin, as it's being called. But, you know, they've avenged that shock loss to Bangladesh from that first test. They won over by an innings and 51 in Mackay. Visitors all out for 95 in their second innings. And, you know, while obviously that's a sigh of relief for the Australia, for Cricket Australia just in general, there's still a lot of questions in terms of the batting strength of Australia. That game was very much won by bowlers like Mitchell Starc. But when you look at the batting performances, Matt Renshaw made 8. Manus Labuschagne 4, Alex Carey 5, and one of the only batters to manage double figures was Nathan Lyon, who was, of course, right at the back order and one of the spin bowlers for Australia. So there's some really great analysis from Simon Smale, one of our cricket writers, up on the ABC Sport homepage. He really broke down the problems with Australia's batting, and it's very much worth a read.
1: Here's Cam Green, all-rounder, after the match.
2: It's obviously been a great few days here. I think we didn't need it as a team, but I think it's just a reminder of how good our change room is, and to get the win within 2 days is pretty special.
1: So Cam Green there, obviously relieved, I reckon, might be the tone that you would describe in his voice there.
0: Oh, absolutely. And of course, they've got a lot to think about. They've got the ODIs coming up in September against Zimbabwe, another similar opponent to Bangladesh, where I think they'll go into, well, hopefully they don't go into that one with too much confidence, because the first test against Bangladesh, they, I think, went in a little bit cocky, thinking it'd be easy. And hey, we saw what happened.
1: Bridget, before we go, you cry?
0: Yeah. The Knights lost at the weekend in all grades and levels. So, yeah, I felt like I could shed a tear at that one.
1: So would you cry at a loss, at a Knights loss? Like if it was a really important moment?
0: Oh, yeah. Like if it was a grand final loss, don't call me for 4 days. I'll be in the corner. I think also I'm someone who cries when things are really happy. Let's use the Knights example. If the Knights won a grand final, I don't think it would be good for me to be near any sort of ABC microphones, because you wouldn't be able to understand a word I'm saying, because I would just be sobbing.
1: Bridget, thank you very much. See you next week.
0: Thank you.
1: Bridget Murphy there from ABC Sport.

0: Yes, we are talking crying this morning. I'm not sure if it is a boy and girl thing, but maybe you've got a theory. 1300 222 702. Marie's here from Pennant Hills, currently on a bushwalk in Lane Cove National Park. Very good morning to you, Marie.
1: Good morning.
0: I'm dead envious of you doing your Monday morning bushwalk.
1: I'm very lucky. I'm in the process of transitioning to retirement, so I can do these things.
0: Yes. Oh, good for you. Now, tell me about when you cry, please.
1: Well, I cry when I'm sad, but the most frustrating thing is crying when I'm advocating for myself. If I go in and ask for a pay rise, I'm a mess and I look like an unprofessional idiot. And then if I really feel strongly that somebody is not being treated properly and trying to advocate for them or an IT system I'm trying to implement or whatever, I cry as well. And it's just really impacted my professional career, I think.
0: So what can you describe a bit about what happens in those moments? Is there something, is it an anxiety? Is it a fear of the rejection? What's going on for you that prompts it?
1: I'm not good at self-analysis. It's frustration is the biggest one, I guess, because I'd never do it unless I felt that it was justified. So as most women do, they always ask for less than many men in a professional situation, and I know this is changing, which is awesome. But, frustration is the biggest thing, I think.
0: And so then in the delivery, in the discussion about it, that frustration sort of the dam breaks.
1: Yeah, especially if you get pushback or criticism.
0: Interesting. Yeah. Marie, enjoy the walk. That sounds much nicer than negotiating a pay deal.
1: Absolutely. Thank you very much.
0: See you later. 1300 222 702 is the number. Dr. Norman Swan is in the house. Good morning to you, Norman.
2: Hi there, Hamish.
0: Are you a crier, first off?
2: I have been known to tear up. And occasionally, have you ever teared up on air? I've teared up on air a couple of times.
0: Yeah, I have a couple of times. I think once doing Q&A, there was a sort of a big dementia discussion and Dad had just been diagnosed, and I think I found that a bit tough.
2: Yeah.
0: Yeah.
2: Years ago, I used to co-host Life Matters with Geraldine Duke.
0: Geraldine Duke does make me cry, yes.
2: But she does that deliberately too, doesn't she? But we had this story. I mean, I'll just very briefly tell you the story because I still tear up when I think about it. We got a call or an email from a listener saying, I just want to tell you about my husband. And her husband was a psychiatrist who was blind and disabled, who had in fact been a medic in the Vietnam War and landed in a minefield and blown up. And was thought he was going to die and survived and told this story and, you know, how remarkable it was that he'd become a psychiatrist, very successful psychiatrist and so on. And somebody listening to this said, that's the man I tried to rescue in Vietnam. I was a medic and choppered into this disaster situation where a platoon had been blown up. And I remember going to this guy who told me that he was going to die, and I went on to everybody else. And I've always wondered for all these years what happened to him.
0: Wow. And
2: we actually engineered them coming together.
0: Wow. And
2: that was really, it was very hard to actually be a host of that discussion.
0: Well, listen, Norman, as you predicted last night when you emailed me with the topic, there are lots of questions on this. So I do want to get to the research and the science that you've been looking at, but I wouldn't mind kicking off with a couple of questions. First
2: sure.
0: off, Annie's here from the Central West. Good morning to you, Annie.
3: Hi, Hamish. Hi, Norman.
2: Hi.
3: Hi there.
0: What's your question?
3: My question? Yes, thank you. I'm of a certain age, as I've described. Is crying something that increases with age or can do? I find I cry a lot more than I used to. For example, when dear James Valentine died and then Sam Neill, I cried for days. Now, I know I wasn't alone in that, but it did seem an excessive response.

0: what the psychiatrists would say, a bit more emotionally labile as you get older. You're not necessarily kind of holding it back as much as you would have when you were younger. Uh-huh. So it's not a bad thing, but it probably does become commoner in both men and women.
1: Yeah, no, well, that's good to know. I'm not alone in that, because it does. It pops up from time to time. I think, why am I crying about that? That seems ridiculous.
2: Annie, it's interesting you mention this, though, because Glenda's been in touch saying, my mother, whom I had witnessed crying when I was younger, told me when she was in old age that she found that she just couldn't cry anymore. There were no tears left, she said. Mm-hmm. So Glenda's question is, after a challenging life, do others find this, that there are just no more tears left? So I'm curious, Annie, about whether others you know are in the same boat as you or in the no more tears left camp.
1: I think I've always been a bit of a crier anyway, and I think I'm surrounded by criers. Perhaps we cry together. I don't know.
0: About the men in your life? Are they criers?
1: They're not criers, sadly. That would probably be helpful if they were more, if I'm thinking of one particular person. But no, I think not so much the men. But certainly amongst my women friends, I would say we're not experiencing Glenda's experiences, shall I say.
2: More
1: crying. And I think one of it, for me anyway, relates to regrets. You know, as Norman says, baggage. And maybe that's looking back and thinking, well, I wish I'd done that, and how would that have been? And that makes me cry sometimes.
2: Something you regret this morning, Annie? Come on. We're here to share.
0: Probably calling in is the biggest regret.
1: This seems like a silly thing, and maybe this doesn't make me cry, but years ago I had the opportunity to go to Seal Rocks, of all places, to help with a pod of whales who'd beached themselves. And we didn't go. And I sometimes think, oh, my God, that was so ridiculous. Why didn't I go and do that? That's just a small one. But sometimes I cry about that.
2: Interesting. Annie, thank you very much for calling in.
1: Thanks, Annie.
2: 1-300-222-702 is the number. Jenny's here from Cronulla with a question for Dr. Norman Swan. Good morning.
3: Yeah, hi, Norman. Hi, Hamish.
0: Hi, Jenny.
3: I lost a child about 7 years ago. I was put on high doses of antidepressants, which I'm still on. Two parts. I've never been able to cry since then. I could cry before. Is it the antidepressants or is it a coping mechanism? Because sometimes I feel like I can scream privately, but if I let go and just cried like everyone else, I wouldn't be able to continue to hold it together. That sound weird?
2: It doesn't sound weird at all. Jenny, I'm so sorry to hear about your child. Do you know the answer to that, Norman?
0: There's no doubt that some antidepressants blunt your emotions, and it's one of the things that people don't like. Now, these are life-saving drugs, and they do help vast numbers of people. I'm not giving you independent advice here, Jenny, but I think it's worth reconsidering the antidepressants, because antidepressants for grief don't necessarily work that well in all people. So it might be time to revisit that. So that's one thing, it's common for people to get prescribed antidepressants for grief, and they don't necessarily help the grief. Now, yes, you can be depressed, so I'm not criticizing your individual care. So this is a delicate conversation, Jenny, which I apologize for, but it's not advice to you specifically, but it's general. The second thing is that there's a bit of a myth about catharsis, that if only and it comes, the Hollywood films do it all the time, and it comes from a kind of Freudian view of the world in the 50s and 60s, and you'll see it a lot in films of that era, is that if you hold it back, and then suddenly all this repressed emotion and memories come out, and there's a crisis, and then it's resolved. And largely in psychology, the catharsis is not necessarily something that should be aimed for. Yes, the expression of emotion. Yes, going through the grief process, which is not in stages. You go through all those stages in one day, and it doesn't go away quickly, and it hasn't in your case. But the idea that if

0: if only I could just burst out and have this catharsis, everything would be better. In fact, the evidence suggests that crying itself, in some people make them feel better, in some people it makes them feel worse for a little while, then they feel a bit better. And so you've got to be careful that if only I had a catharsis, things would be better. You know, grief can last a long time, and maybe you need, you know, somebody with grief, I'm not saying you, but needs talking therapy. And maybe it could be the antidepressants are suppressing your emotions, and it's something to talk through. You've got to be really careful about this and talk through with your GP and your psychologist. But that would be my take, Jenny.
1: I'm curious, Jenny, whether you want to actually cry. Is that the genesis of this question?
2: I guess I just feel weird. Like, I've had girlfriends, especially when it first happened, and they would be looking at me and crying, and I'd just be staring back at them. And I guess I wondered, like, they're reacting appropriately, but like, I felt like I'm not. I'm just standing here holding it together, like. Mm.
1: And I'm not sure if I heard you correctly before. Did you say you would sometimes scream on your own?
2: Yeah, I could go somewhere privately and let the grief out, but it felt like I had to just hang on all the time, and still does a bit.
1: Oh, Jenny, that's it's a very powerful insight you're providing us with, so we appreciate you doing that on the radio this morning.
0: And what it raises, Jenny, also is the kind of stigma that's attached to both crying and not crying. You know, there have been court cases where, you know, a woman should have been crying in court and wasn't and was calm, therefore, oh, she must have been guilty. And then there's people who cry.
2: I wondered about that.
0: Yeah. And then there's people who cry. We heard that a moment ago just before I came on air, where you cry a lot at work and people say, oh, you know, they're not up to the job. And so there's stigma on both sides. And I think you've got to do your own thing. But it might be time to just kind of revisit things, Jenny, after all these years and see what help you can get.
1: Look after yourself, Jenny. Okay. We really, really appreciate you joining the conversation this morning.
2: Okay, thank you so much for your advice. Thank you.
1: It's 3 minutes to 10. We should be absolutely clear. It's not individual advice that Dr. Norman Swan is giving here, just dealing with the broader questions at hand. You have been looking at the science of crying, Norman. Why do we cry? Is there actually a purpose to it?
0: Well, the evolutionary purpose is probably we've evolved from animal distress calls, and that's certainly what happens with babies. They howl, make a lot of noise, they've got hunger, they've got pain and discomfort, and they want help. It's called the acoustical umbilical cord, and that settles down, and then it becomes quieter. What's unique to humans is tears. We probably are the only species that when we cry, we emit tears. So crying with tears seems to be specifically human. Nobody really understands why that is. It could be that it signals something to other people in terms of needing help. It's triggered that in you and me with these conversations we've just had over the last few minutes without the tears. But tears seem to signal that to other people. And, there are various functions of tears, you know, keeping the eyes moist. You know, when you've got onions in your eyes, you know, chopping onions and so on, and that gets rid of the toxins or whatever. But there is this sort of helplessness and a desire to help somebody. And when we're not making a lot of noise with crying like a child, then tears are the obvious representation of our distress.
1: Okay. Well, we might continue the conversation after the news. Norman, thank you very much for sharing with us this morning.
0: You're welcome.
1: And you be careful of that Geraldine Doogue.
0: I will, all the time.
1: Norman Swan, the presenter of the Health Report. And what's that rash? One 300 222 702 is the number. Continue the conversation after the news if you'd like to. Plus, you'll hear my conversation with the Nobel Prize winner, Maria Ressa, after the news at 10.
3: When it needs to be discussed.
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